Yes, the weather was beautiful in Puerto Rico, and so I'm back. And today we are going to do a bunch of lovely music because I can. And oh, Rosie. There. Thank you. The put together baling wire and duct tape here of the studio. Everything's working fine. It may just be operator error. I want to thank some of our underwriters. Thank you so much to Occidental Center for the Arts. That's OccidentalCenterForTheArts.org, presenting world-class music, cultural events, workshops, the gallery, and just go in there and you'll see what there is. 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And thank you to the Occidental Community Council for supporting CAL's Radio, meeting on the third Saturday of the month at the Community Center in Occidental, doing all kinds of work to support our local community and help us be strong and resilient. 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Thank you, SolarWorks, giving people the power to make a difference since 1986, and that's with solar energy, winning the best of the North Bay for something like 14, 15 years. 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You know what a capo is on the guitar? 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So thank you, everybody. Now let's get started with some music, and I'll tell you some more about what you're going to be hearing. Let's start with a tune from Puerto Rico. Get yourself moving right here.

Almost a drumming ovation. Yes, that was not the real live Laura. That was the fake live Laura. I am here now. Hello. If you are traveling anywhere between West County and Santa Rosa, know that you probably should leave another half hour. All the roads are completely torn up and traffic is way backed up. But let us just start all over again. Hi, I'm Laura. It is 5:09 p.m., and this is actually August 28th, 2026. And there's all kinds of stuff going on. It's the beginning of school, and I'm going to do some tunes about starting school and also a tribute of appreciation for Dolly Parton, who was a star teacher in our life. And also today, August 28th, is 63 years since the March on Washington, most well-known for Dr. King's, Martin Luther King's speech, I Have a Dream. So we'll do some of that tribute. And also the death of Tim Curry, who maybe many of you know from Rocky Horror. So let us get going. And sorry for the interruption, but here's the real deal. Playing for Change, right here on your cows.

0: Thank you, Plague, for change. Yes, let us all teach the children well. And you know, if we can't teach them well, just get out of the way. I am going to play you a little bit of a speech that was influential in my life and many others also. It was August 28th, 1963, when I was one of the many in D.C. listening to Dr. Martin Luther King.
1: So even though we face the difficulties of today and tomorrow, I still have a dream. It is a dream deeply rooted in the American dream. I have a dream that one day this nation will rise up and live out the true meaning of its creed. We hold these truths to be self-evident, that all men are created equal. Yeah. I have a dream that one day on the red hills of Georgia, the sons of former slaves and the sons of former slave owners will be able to sit down together at the table of brotherhood. I have a dream that one day, even the state of Mississippi, a state sweltering with the heat of injustice, sweltering with the heat of oppression, will be transformed into an oasis of freedom and justice. I have a dream that my four little children will one day live in a nation where they will not be judged by the color of their skin, but by the content of their character. I have a dream today. I have a dream that one day, down in Alabama with its vicious racists, with its governor having his lips dripping with the words of interposition and nullification, one day right there in Alabama, little black boys and black girls will be able to join hands with little white boys and white girls as sisters and brothers. I have a dream today. I have a dream that one day every valley shall be exalted, and every hill and mountain shall be made low, the rough places will be made plain, and the crooked places will be made straight, and the glory of the Lord shall be revealed, and all flesh shall see it together. This is our hope. This is the faith that I go back to the South with. With this faith, we will be able to hew out of the mountain of despair a stone of hope. With this faith, we will be able to transform the jangling discords of our nation into a beautiful symphony of brotherhood. With this faith, we will be able to work together, to pray together, to struggle together, to go to jail together, to stand up for freedom together, knowing that we will be free one day. This will be the day when all of God's children will be able to sing with new meaning, "My country, tears of thee. Sweet land of liberty, of thee I sing. Land where my fathers died, land of the pilgrim's pride. From every mountainside, let freedom ring. And if America is to be a great nation, this must become true. And so let freedom ring from the prodigious hilltops of New Hampshire. Let freedom ring from the mighty mountains of New York. Let freedom ring from the heightening Alleghenies of Pennsylvania. Let freedom ring from the snow-capped Rockies of Colorado. Let freedom ring from the curvaceous slopes of California. But not only that, let freedom ring from Stone Mountain of Georgia. Let freedom ring from Lookout Mountain of Tennessee. Let freedom ring from every hill and molehill of Mississippi, from every mountainside. Let freedom ring, and when this happens, when we allow freedom ring, when we let it ring from every village and every hamlet, from every state and every city, we will be able to speed up that day when all of God's children, black men and white men, Jews and Gentiles, Protestants and Catholics, will be able to join hands and sing in the words of the old Negro spiritual, "Free at last, free at last. Thank God Almighty, we are free at last."

0: light.
1: Yeah, help me see the light. My goodness, there is so much darkness. That was Wookiefoot, Two Ways to Learn, from a Buddhist teaching. And before that, Tom Paxton, a song he wrote, What Did You Learn in School Today? That's an old one, but still holds true, as many of those old ones do. And not quite so old, but still back a few years, from Dr. Doug Hendron, If You Want to Be Great, You Have to Be Good. Oh, and Dolly Parton. Oh, Dolly, yes, who helped us see the light, whoever we are, were, in unifying people. Color Me America. May there be justice. And before that, a piece of Dr. Martin Luther King's speech 63 years ago today, August 28th, 1963, when over a quarter of a million people gathered right by the Lincoln Memorial. Well, not by it, because there were a lot of people, but facing the Lincoln Memorial in D.C. for the March on Washington for Jobs and Freedom, when Dr. King gave his I Have a Dream speech. And it was transformative for many, including me, and helping people dedicate at least some of their lives, our lives, to justice and freedom and an equal chance for everyone, especially in America. Well, there is tragedy happening all over the world, but particularly right now, a climate disaster that has become real. In Nepal, between Tibet and Nepal. In the background, you can hear Chris Vibberts, In My Village. Many villages do not exist anymore, and many, many people have been killed. So please put your thoughts, and however you put those thoughts, whether they're prayers or donations or however you do it, please think of the people in that part of the world and what they may need. The International Red Cross or Red Crescent, or there is a flood relief campaign with friendsofnepal.com. 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All Peace Corps volunteers in Nepal are safe, but many, many people on the border have lost everything, including lives. So again, friendsofnepal.com, International Red Cross or Red Crescent, and always World Central Kitchen. Can use your help, can use our help. And we must do something about this beautiful planet to make it safer and healthier for all inhabitants. May it be so. May we work to make it happen.

And a segue about our beautiful planet and seeing the light. I'm doing a tribute today to Dolly Parton, who died on the 25th, just a few days ago, of August. Dolly Parton was born January 19th, 1945. Singer, songwriter, author, actor, philanthropist, and generous, caring human. There's so much we don't know. What we do know is that she lived a life that was humble and generous, and with all her fame and all her accomplishments, she never lost the sense of being a fine, fine human. Here's some quotes from Dolly, and then I'm going to play some music. One of the things that she did was Dolly Parton founded something called Imagination Library. You can find out more at imaginationlibrary.com, where she gives books to children. Now it's spread all over the world. And she was inspired by her dad, who could not read or write, who was a very intelligent person. But she thought, how could he have been able to do so much more if he could have just been able to read and write? So Dolly Parton says, I'm kind of addicted to the feeling of giving, knowing that I'm doing something good for someone else. Good philosophy, huh? Here's another Dolly-ism. Being a star just means that you just find your own special place and that you shine where you are. And here's a lyric from one of Dolly's songs, which I'll play in a little while, called The Light of a Clear Blue Morning. One line goes, part of the lyric, I can see the light of a clear blue morning, and I can see the light of a brand new day. I can see the light of a clear blue morning, and everything's going to be all right. It's going to be okay. Thank you, Dolly. Her son, Brian Seaver, put an announcement out right after Dolly's death, and he said, in part, Dolly was a farmer, just like her daddy. He farmed the soil, and she farmed songs and happiness. Dolly told me she wants to rest in a beautiful bed of plush cotton, because after a life of wearing heavy rhinestones, she finally deserves to be comfortable and have some rest. Oh, Dolly Parton, may you find that plush bed and the rest that however the spirit rests after this life, in whatever way it does. And to go back to the environment, I'm going to play some Dolly songs. And this first one, after the Gold Rush, she sings with Linda Ronstadt and Emmylou Harris. And as you probably know, it's a Neil Young song. And we'll go from there, right here on your cows.

0: And that was Dolly Parton with Willie Nelson. That was a while back. That was a song that she wrote in the 60s, I believe. And that was called Everything is Beautiful in Its Own Way. And before that, Dolly Parton and Linda Perry doing What's Up, about the state of the world today. I could relate to that. And before that, World on Fire. I know you heard that one recently if you're a regular listener, but it just seemed so timely right now. And just want to thank Dolly Parton for leaving us so much music and goodwill and good works. One of the things that Dolly Parton did during the pandemic was she gave a lot of money to help develop vaccine. And the next little bit I'm going to play for you, just a couple songs. One is about the vaccine, and you will recognize the tune. And another tune she penned called When Life is Good Again. And that was, I believe she wrote that during the pandemic. And it still rings true today, When Life is Good Again. Life is good. Okay, I am not complaining. I feel so gifted with a beautiful life, but it's just almost too much to be involved with the news and the horrors around us near and far. So we've got to keep our eyes on the prize, so to speak, and keep ourselves in the light while we're dealing with what's going on. So here's some more Dolly Parton and a song.
1: Well, hey, it's me. I'm finally going to get my vaccine. I'm so excited. I've been waiting a while. I'm old enough to get it, and I'm smart enough to get it. So I'm very happy that I'm going to get my Moderna shot today. And I wanted to tell everybody, I think you should get out there and do it too. I even changed one of my songs to fit the occasion. It goes, vaccine, vaccine, vaccine, vaccine. I'm begging of you, please don't hesitate. Vaccine, vaccine, vaccine, vaccine. Because once you're dead, then that's a bit too late. I know I'm trying to be funny now, but I'm dead serious about the vaccine. I think we all want to get back to normal, whatever that is, and that would be a great shot in the arm, wouldn't it, if we could get back to that. But anyhow, I just wanted to encourage everybody, because the sooner we get to feeling better, the sooner we are going to get back to being normal. So I just want to say to all of you cowards out there, don't be such a chicken squat. Get out there and get shot. You think you got it?
2: I got it.
1: Okay. That didn't hurt. Just stung a little bit, but that was from the alcohol pad, I think.
2: Yeah.
1: Right? Hey, I did it.

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We've been brought to our knees.

0: Yeah, when life is good again. I'm waiting. Let's hope it keeps going. And the vaccine song, you know, there is a new vaccine, a modified vaccine for this year for 2026. So stay tuned, and I hope you will get your flu shot and your COVID vaccine. The next song, Dolly Parton song, is called Wildflowers, and it's a song about growing where you ought to be, being able to be, well, you'll see. The words have many meanings, but I'm going to play a couple of Dolly's own songs, Wildflowers, and about her life, and Coat of Many Colors. These are both vintage Dolly Parton songs right here on Your Cows.
1: Do a little song for you tonight that I wrote several years ago. It's a song I recorded in the trio album with Linda Ronstadt and Emmylou Harris called Wildflowers.

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I even told him all that story. Mama told me while she sewed, and why my coat of many colors.

And here comes one from Dolly, but it's Beyoncé changing the lyrics and making a really interesting song. You'll know this one. It's Jolene.

as it was coming together, this list sort of, you know, was coalescing into the sort of this feminine energy. And I just, you know, said, this is kind of the theme that I want to keep reinforcing. And one of the songs that actually T-Bone swapped out, I had picked another Dolly Parton song, and he said, I don't know about that one. What about this one? And it was Don't Let It Trouble Your Mind. And I'd never heard it. And I went, oh, it's such a great example of her early songwriting. It's just sassy. It's just really well written. And it was one that hadn't been covered a lot, which I always love too. So, you know, we said, let's do that one.

Do you think this Dolly Parton and Miley Cyrus song should be banned from a school concert? Melissa Temple's class was preparing for the school's upcoming spring concert with the theme of world unity and peace. Temple and her co-teacher wanted to include Rainbowland in the concert to promote inclusion. The 2017 duet features lyrics that advocate for unity and acceptance. However, the school administration asked her to remove the song because its lyrics, "Living in a Rainbow Land, where you and I can go hand in hand," could be deemed controversial. Temple believes that the ban is part of broader efforts to curb LGBTQ discussion in classrooms, as the district previously asked teachers to stop wearing rainbow lanyards and to take down rainbow decor. Temple said that Rainbowland isn't just a song. We're trying to support inclusivity.

0: Yeah, Rainbowland. What a reason to ban a song, huh? Just because we're all living together, having a good time. Thank you, Miley Cyrus, who is Dolly Parton's goddaughter, and Dolly Parton, really. What can I say? And before that, Rhiannon Giddens doing Don't Let It Trouble Your Mind. And Dolly Parton, a couple of, come on, let's get fair here. Just because I'm a woman and 9 to 5, which she said she'd be in the movie as long as she could write the theme song. And the theater people relented, the movie people, and said, okay, we want you. Okay, I'm going to go into another honoring someone who has left this earthly existence, and that would be Tim Curry, who you may remember, if for no other reason, as the character Dr. Frankenfurter, who was the mad scientist in Rocky Horror Picture Show, who also was an alien transvestite from the planet Transsexual in the galaxy of Transylvania. So Tim Curry died this week also, and he was 80. And so I want to thank him for his being a part of many of our lives, especially in Rocky Horror. And I'm going to play a couple songs from and for Tim Curry. Here's one that you may want to think about going to Rocky Horror again. It's a sweet transvestite.
1: How'd you do, I see you've met my faithful hand in hand. He's just a little brought down, because when you knocked, he thought you were the candy man.

0: Let me show you around and maybe play you a sign. 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Or if you want something visual that's not too abysmal, we could take in an old Steve Reeves movie.
1: I'm glad we caught you at home. Could we use your phone? We're both in a bit of a hurry.
2: Right.
1: We'll just say where we are, then go back to the car. We don't want to be any worry.
0: Well, you got caught with a flat world.

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And here's another going home. This is Maria Muldaur doing a Dolly Parton song about my Tennessee mountain home.

Thank you, Maria Muldaur. And here's somebody else doing some a Dolly Parton tune. It's Tina Turner. There'll always be music.

0: Thank you, Tina Turner, for Dolly Parton's There'll Always Be Music. The next cut is a little bit longer. It is from Dolly Parton's speech at the University of Tennessee for graduation in 2009, and then she ends with a song. And it's just worth listening to hear about her and from her. So here is Dolly Parton at the University of Tennessee graduation.
1: Of all the people about whom you can say she needs no introduction, that may be the most true of Dolly Parton. Dolly is a household name in countries around the globe. There was a time not too long ago when Dolly was the third most photographed person in the world after only the Pope and Madonna. She is a singer. She is a songwriter, she's an actress, she's the most honored female country performer of all time. She has sold 100 million records. Her new Broadway show, 9 to 5, has just been nominated for 4 Tony Awards, including Best Original Score. She's a successful businesswoman and the creator of the award-winning theme park, Dollywood. She is changing the lives of thousands of children as the book lady, through her work with the Imagination Library. She is an icon. She's an icon and a role model and an inspiration, an ambassador of country music and certainly of Tennessee. She is an original and a true superstar. There is simply no one else like her in the entire world. So, to introduce this woman who needs no introduction, I want to talk just a little bit about how she got to where she is today, and I'll be very brief because I know you want to see and hear her. We all know the sequins and sparkle side of Dolly, the sequins and sparkle side of Dolly Parton's story. But behind that, what is also there is an

today. It's true that Dolly is blessed with natural talent, the great ability to tell stories through song, but there's another part of the equation of her success, smarts and perseverance and a serious commitment to putting in the hours. I mentioned 9 to 5. If you create the score, if you write the score for a Broadway musical that promptly gets a Tony nomination for the best score, you didn't do that by being on stage and performing in rhinestones and sequins. You did that even as a superstar. You did that with long, long hours with just you and a blank sheet of score paper in front of you. Dolly's story has humble beginnings. She grew up in a family of 14 in a cabin here in East Tennessee. Her family didn't have much money. There were not a lot of opportunities around, just a lot of chickens and pigs. But Dolly knew from an early age exactly what she wanted to be, which was a superstar, and she was willing to work for that dream. The day after her high school graduation, she got on a bus in Sevierville. She had a little bit of money that she'd asked her friends for as a graduation gift instead of gifts. She had her belongings packed up in paper grocery bags, and she set out for Nashville with her guitar, like so many before and since, to make it big in show business. Now, Dolly had already been working since an early age, singing on a radio program back home, and she'd already made one what she calls a little record, but Nashville is a tough town. Dolly had no doubt that she'd succeed, but she also had no money, no prospects, and had never been away from home before. She answered phones for a sign company. She refilled ketchup bottles at a meet and three. Many nights she went to bed hungry, she was homesick, and many people would have given up, but she stuck in there. She sent her songs to everybody in town, she knocked on the publishing doors, and you all know that that girl from East Tennessee did finally get a big break in Nashville. In time and with a lot of hard work, she became the Dolly Parton that we know and love today, and she has not quit working since. Now, Dolly makes being Dolly Parton look effortless, in part because she really is 100% true to herself. This is a person who is 100% a real person. I don't think she'd mind telling you, me telling you, that being a world-famous superstar takes serious work and long hours, and it also means never putting your feet up and saying, okay, I made it. Dolly is always looking for the next step, the next way to share her talents, the next way to give back, whether it's acting or making a Broadway musical or creating opportunities for the community she came from. My own personal privilege of working with Dolly let me learn about her energy and tireless dedication firsthand. For 5 years now, the state of Tennessee has partnered with Dolly's Imagination Library, which is a program she originally started to send free books to children in her hometown of Sevierville, with the goal of getting kids reading early in order to help them achieve in school and realize their dreams. It was one of those ideas when I first heard about it, I said, oh, why didn't I think of that? And I approached Dolly about joining efforts to take the program statewide. She thought it was a great idea too, and 5 years later, the Governor's Books from Birth Foundation and Imagination Library have today delivered over 6 million books to over 300,000 children in all 95 Tennessee counties. I'm very proud of it, and as always, let me take this chance to publicly thank Dolly Parton for all she has done for Tennessee's children. That's how she works. She takes a great idea, she takes it as far as she can go with it, all over the world. In this case of the Imagination Library, it's now expanded to Canada and the United Kingdom. She's all about dreaming big, about doing everything it takes to see those dreams become a reality. Dolly likes to say that Abraham Lincoln isn't famous because he was born in a cabin, he's famous because he got out of it. She knows that if you want to change the world, you've got to be willing to get out there, to roll up your sleeves and work for it. And most of all, she reminds each and every one of us that you can be anything you want to be as long as you work for it and as long as you be yourself. It is now an honor and my pleasure to introduce my friend, Ms. Dolly Parton.

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0: You know, we're living in troubled and uncertain times.
1: Yeah, we sure are.
0: But we can't let the darkness win.
1: It's time to wake up.
0: Yes, because I can see the light of a clear blue morning. Can you? It's been a long, dark night.

Thanks, Dolly, with Lainey Wilson, Miley Cyrus, Queen Latifah, and Reba McEntire. We're going to go out with an unusual source of I Will Always Love You. It's the bands of HM Royal Marines. Yeah. His Majesty's Royal Marines, or at that point it might have been Her Majesty. And I just want to say thanks for tuning in. Thanks for being with me in this tribute to Dolly Parton and remembering Tim Curry and being inspired by the August 28th, 1963 March on Washington for jobs, justice, and freedom. So be good to yourself. Try to let that love spread, let your light shine and spread out there. And oh, that mama we share, Mother Earth, whew, it's a hard time for a lot of us on this planet. So please spread the love. If you can give a little love towards our friends and neighbors and relatives in Nepal, please do that. Anywhere you can, spread a little love. And if all goes well, I'll see you next week. I'm assuming it's all going to go fine. Much love. And stay tuned. Cows is always here for you. See you soon. Mwah.

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Thank you once again, Laura, for another amazing Laura's Living Room. 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And sending by mail. I think the stamps are going up, so you better get some soon. 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Find out what's happening locally. Let's hope we never have to press that button. So, my show this week, I will be featuring for the first hour those birthday celebrants who happened to be born on the 24th of July throughout history. A fair good summer. I think you'll enjoy it. And then for the second hour, we'll be doing occurrences, happenings and events that may have occurred on 24th of July throughout history. Well, I do like to start off with a theme, what's been happening this week, and I suppose it's the recommencement of a heavy part of the war in the Middle East with Iran. My goodness, where's it going to end? That's what I want to know. So, Edwin Starr had something to say about it.

Please, please, please, please, please. Well, I'd also like to commemorate any passings that have occurred this week. And I did hear of a close friend who passed this very recently, and that was Joel Sachs. And you may have heard him on KPFO these last 40-odd years. He often did the 2 o'clock in the morning show. And what a great show it was, with blues and jazz and great, great stuff. Anyway, he passed away, so I'll play some blues for Joel Sachs. Mississippi Fred McDowell and the Hunter's Chapel Singers of Como in Mississippi. You gotta move.

Fare thee well, Joel. Well, let's go to my first celebrant of July 24th birthdays, and a pretty big one, one of the great revolutions of the world in history. And that was Simon Bolivar. He was a Venezuelan political and military leader who freed six Latin American republics from Spanish rule. And he was president of most of them at one time. He was born in Caracas. Let's have a bit of Les Baxter and Venezuela.

0: Yes, indeed. Well, let's go to France for the next birthday. And Alexandre Dumas was born, the French author, in 1802. My goodness, the Three Musketeers, the Count of Monte Cristo, the Man in the Iron Mask, all those things. He was born in Aisne in France. Well, let's do a clip from the Three Musketeers with Gene Kelly and Van Heflin.
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1: Good old swashbuckling stuff. Love it. So let's go to 1895 when Robert Graves, the English writer and poet, he did I, Claudius and many other great works. And he was born in London in England. Let's do a little clip of his Man in the Mirror.
2: Grey, haunted eyes, absent-mindedly glaring from wide, uneven orbits. One brow drooping somewhat over the eye because of a missile fragment still in hearing, skin deep, as a foolish record of old world fighting. Crookedly broken nose, low tackling caused it. Cheeks furrowed. Coarse grey hair flying frenetic. Forehead wrinkled and high. Jowls prominent. Ears large, jaw pugilistic, teeth few, lips full and ruddy, mouth acidic. I paused with razor poised, scowling derision at the mirrored man whose beard leads my attention, and once more asked him why he still stands ready with a boy's presumption to court the queen in her high silk pavilion.
1: Well, let's go to 1897. We've got another really big one in history. That was when Amelia Earhart was born in Atchison in Kansas. She was, of course, the American aviator, the first woman to fly solo across the Atlantic. And, of course, we think perished somewhere in the Pacific. So maybe we'll never know, but... Well, let's hear a bit of Plain Song and the true story of Amelia Earhart.
3: You take it or you leave it, but I'm telling anyhow. And there's a story you should know.

Maybe one day we'll know what happened to her, and also that Malaysian flight into the Pacific, Indian Ocean. My own conspiracy theory on that one. Well, let's go to Broadway for our next July the 24th celebrant. In 1920 was when Alexander H. Cohen, the Broadway producer, was born in New York City. And he brought many, many things into Broadway, but he also brought Beyond the Fringe in the early 60s to New York City and did a run there, which was very successful. And so this was one they developed after being in America. And please excuse, there's some phrases and words and things that aren't used nowadays, but they were in general use back then. So please bear with me, because it's quite funny and a good look at America from an outsized eyes, just like all those people who came to the World Cup and saw America. Home thoughts from abroad, Beyond the Fringe.

0: good, Buffy. You've almost got it.
1: Yeah. When are you going to America, Buffy?
0: I'm going in the next couple of days, so I thought I'd better brush up my Star Spangled Banner.
2: Oh, well, you have to. You have to be able to play that, otherwise they won't give you a visa. terribly sticky about that. Toscanini waited for years and years.
0: Mind you, you can see their point of view. If they didn't have these sort of regulations, any old riffraff could get in.
1: Mind you, they've got a lot of riffraff in already.
2: That's the first thing that'll strike you.
3: What, the riffraff?
0: No, Buffy, the first thing that'll strike you about the Americans is that they're not English.
1: Well, of course they're not English, they're American.
0: Now, what I mean is they're not English, they're not of English stock. I mean, you only have to look at the names, look at them. Epstein, Lefkowitz, Wagner. Those aren't English names.
2: No. They used to be.
0: No, they never were.
2: No, I mean, they used to be very good English stock here. It was Anglo-Saxon.
1: It was the Puritan,
2: Puritan stock, yes. Exactly. It was the Statue of Liberty that started the rot.
3: How was that?
2: Well, you see, they put up the statue, and I mean, it's a lovely statue.
3: Then some
2: idealistic Johnny went and inscribed on the bottom all this business about, give me your poor, your huddled masses. Well, people did. Masses leapt at the opportunity there. They came over in droves.
0: Spread like rabbits.
1: Died like flies.
2: Spread like wildfire. Whole place was swamped.
3: Isn't there a very serious colour problem over there?
0: Yes, there is, Buffy, but you won't have any difficulty. There are a lot of coloured people about, though. I noticed that.
2: Mm, I think there is a danger, though, of seeing the colour problem simply in terms of black and white.
0: It's a lot more complicated than that.
3: Yes. But I gather the Negroes are sweeping the country.
1: Yes, they are. It's one of the few jobs they can get.
2: Very well, they do it.
3: Born sweepers, yes, I should say. And what's all this black muslin I hear they're wearing?
0: No, they're not wearing it. They're joining it. It's a movement rather than a cloth.
3: Yeah.
0: Of course, one thing, Buffy, you will notice about America is a very young country, rather like Ghana in that respect.
1: Except for the fact that they have inherited our two-party system.
3: How does that work?
1: Well, they have the Republican Party, which is the equivalent of our Conservative Party, and they have the Democratic Party, which is the equivalent of our Conservative Party.
0: Then there's the liberal element in the shape of people like Jarrett's.
3: Mm. Are the liberals Democrats or Republicans?
2: Yes. I mean, as is convenient for them.
3: Yeah. Of course, you know, the Americans must be frightfully jealous of our royal family.
1: Can you blame them?
0: Oh, darlings, yes.
3: Poor things.
2: Except there is a sense in which Lyndon Johnson is the Queen and the Prime Minister all rolled into one.
1: One what?
2: Exactly. That's the whole dilemma of the American Constitution.
1: I see. Still, I think he's doing rather a good job, and he's a very cultured man.
0: Oh, very cultured. When he had Erhard down on the ranch, he had Van Cliburn playing Beethoven and a choir singing Tief in das Herz von Texas.
3: Simultaneously, I believe, wasn't it? Yes.
2: Well, I understand he's now thinking of taking steps to federalize the avant-garde.
0: Exciting concept. Of course, Buffy, one thing you will notice about the Americans, God bless them, is they're terribly naive about sex.
3: In what way?
2: Exactly.
0: I mean, they're terribly naive about it. I mean, they think of sex in terms of beautiful blonde women with huge breasts and pink skins and blue eyes.
3: Pathetic.
0: Pathetic.
3: Absolutely pathetic. Yeah.
0: Pathetic.
2: Yes.
3: Yeah.
0: Pathetic. How do you think of sex?
3: I don't, actually. At least I try not to. Otherwise I start thinking of beautiful blonde women with huge breasts and pink skin. Pathetic. Absolutely pathetic.
1: I'll tell you one thing I do very much admire about Americans, and that is that they do have something to believe in. I mean, they really do believe in anti-communism.
3: God, I wish we had a positive faith like that in England. Well, you know.
0: It gives you something to hold on to, doesn't it?
3: Isn't there a lot of poverty over there?
0: Yes, there is, Buffy, but luckily it's all been concentrated in the slum areas. It's beautifully done. You'd scarcely notice it.
1: Where do you intend to go?
3: I'm going to New York first.
2: Well, of course, you must remember, New York isn't America.
3: Well, what is it then?
2: Well, New York is New York, but it's not America.
0: It's not America. If you want to see America, you ought to go to the South.
2: The South is charming, but it's not America.
1: Of course, you shouldn't miss Washington, but there's a rather Parisian atmosphere about Washington. It's not America.
0: It's not America. Of course, Los Angeles is fascinating, but it's not America any more than San Francisco. And that's not America, America.
1: Hell West is terribly exciting, but it's not America.
0: It's not America, no.
2: Then there's the North. North America, but that's Canada. It's not America.
0: It's not America,
3: no. Where is America?
2: Cape, I think.
1: Massachusetts. Yes.
2: That's just a little bit of England.
3: That's America.
4: What? Is that still America? What is America? I'd like to know. Well, at this juncture, I would like to mention some of the wonderful underwriters and business sponsors that we have, and you too can become one and hear your company's name broadcast around the world and into the universe. 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Thanks so much. Certainly one of the most colourful people, you might say, was born on this day, July 24th in 1920, same as the previous Mr. Cohen. Bella Abzug was born. Battling Bella, the American politician and feminist and activist. She was a representative in New York for about 4 or 5 years and born in New York City. Well, she was known for her hats, so let's give her Kevin Ayers and Hat.
5: You say you like my shirt. Yeah, that's what you say. You say you like my hat.
6: My hat.
5: But you never say that you like me.

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You say you like my shirt. You say you like my hat. You never say that you like me.

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That'll do it. Well, let's jump to 1934 and have a birthday for Jimmy Holiday on this day, the American soul singer. He did his own hits like How Can I Forget and Baby I Love You, and it was a songwriter as well. And he did this wonderful one which Jackie DeShannon made a big hit. And he was born in Sallis, Mississippi. Put a little love in your heart.

Yes, we certainly need it. Let's get it there. So anyway, another good songwriter, but we go to England this time. In 1935, Les Reed was born, and he wrote some great pop songs of the 60s and 70s. A lot of Tom Jones, It's Not Unusual, and Delilah, and Herman's Hermits, There's Kind of Hush. And he did this one from The Fortunes. He was born in Woking in Surrey in England, just south of London.

Well, we hurtle back to America for the next birthday of July 24th. And that's in 1936, Charles Mark Goddard, the American actor. He was in Lost in Space, Don West, The Detective, Roller Boogie, and he was a teacher, and he was born in Lowell, Massachusetts. Let's do the theme for Lost in Space.

Oh, that was a cool show. Well, let's move on to 1942, and Heinz Burt was born in Detmold, the Free State of Lippe. I think that's in Germany. And he was part of the British rock group The Tornadoes, who had a number one hit around the world with Telstar before the Beatles in the early 60s. And then he broke away on his

Yeah, a few years ago, I had the delight to interview PJ Proby, the American singer and songwriter, and he knew Eddie Cochran, and it was wonderful to hear his stories about him. You can check out my hundreds and hundreds of interviews and live music in the studios at thomasholidaycamp.com. You can also check out the book I wrote, I need an editor, banned by the BBC, How I Became a Radio Pirate. And you can check that out at bannedbythebbc.com. All right, one of the great bands from the 60s was Them, of course, with Van Morrison fronting them. But they had Jim Armstrong, who was born in 1944, the Irish rock guitarist, and born in Belfast in Northern Ireland. And, of course, some of their songs became primers for anybody who's going to play the guitar or play rock in a rock band, and that was the song Gloria.

Oh, great stuff, wasn't it? Doesn't get better. Anyway, let's go to America, and what fun. Linda Carter, the American actress, Wonder Woman, and she was a Miss USA. She was born in 1951 in Phoenix, Arizona. Well, let's do Graham Bonney. Supergirl!

0: Yes, indeed. And somebody else who's had to be a supergirl is Yulia Navalnaya. She was born in 1976, and she was the widow of the opposition figure in Russia, Alexei Navalny. And she was born in Moscow in the Soviet Union. She's a public figure now and an economist, and we wish her the best. And well, let's go with Pussy Riot and Make America Great Again.
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10: They're troublemakers. 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We've got to take our country back, folks.
11: See our job? 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Yeah, that's right. Speak American.
12: What the fuck?
2: No more small breasts.

0: knock the crap out of them, would you?
1: Let down the people in.
0: I'd like to punch him in the face, I'll tell you.
1: Listen to your women. Stop killing black children.

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0: Sadly, the American dream is dead. I will bring it back. Bigger and better and stronger than ever before.
1: Trump, we'll make America great again.
2: Certainly some of the bravest artists ever. Pussy Riot, fighting Putin in Russia and also pointing barbs at the United States. 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We're in our 20th year, so we'd love to get some great encouragement to keep us going another 20 years. How about that? We need the free speech and no bull, don't we? Yeah, they agree. I translated. 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Thank you, all the people who are listening. Thank you so much. So let's give you some info how to contact us. You can get us at email, kows@sonic.net. 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Box 1073, Occidental, California, 95465. Oh dear, a little bit weak there. So if people don't know where what's in Sonoma County, I'll give them a little roundup, I think. Certainly the West County, it's sort of divided east and west. Certainly the West starts at Santa Rosa and goes towards the Pacific Ocean. And within that realm, we've got Forestville, Freestone, Sebastopol, Grayton, Occidental, Bodega, Windsor, Roanoke Park, Cotati, and a lot of other small little villages, which are very cute. So if you ever want to come out this way, you'll enjoy it. And I hope you appreciate all the work it takes to keep a community radio station going. Nobody gets paid. We all do it for the love of it. But we do take donations in any way, shape or form, because things break and we've got to pay the rent and the insurance, and those ASCAP fees are very, very high now. Well, as promised, I'm going to do the second hour here with events and occurrences and happenings that may have happened on July 24th throughout history. Well, we'll start with a light-hearted one, I think. In 1487 was when the citizens of Leeuwarden in the Netherlands rebel against the ban on foreign beer. My goodness, what were they thinking? Well, Big Lou's polka casserole will put them right.

0: quite an aficionado, you might say. And, well, interesting one. In 1824 was when the Harrisburg, Pennsylvania newspaper publishes results of the first public opinion poll, and that's showing a clear lead for Andrew Jackson in the race for the President of the United States. And, well, we certainly rely on them now. Well, let's Bob and Ray can cast a bit on the next President of the United States.
1: And speaking of politics, here's a guest from our studio audience, a gentleman who, they tell me, may well be the next President of the United States. My guest is Mr. G.L. Hummerbeck, who...
2: excuse me, that's not Mr. G.L. Hummerbeck. It's the Right Honorable G.L. Hummerbeck.
1: Oh? You've already assumed the full title of the presidency, have you?
2: No, not at all. It's just that my first name is the Right Honorable.
1: I don't quite get it.
2: Well, you see, I'm part Winnebago Indian, and they name a child after the first thing it sees when it's born. In my case, that happened to be the Right Honorable Charles Evans Hughes. He was Chief Justice of the Supreme Court at the time.
1: Well, that's a very interesting story.
2: Yes, it is. Of course, I've often thought it would be even more interesting if I knew why the Chief Justice of the Supreme Court was in our tent on the reservation the day I was born, but nobody seems to remember.
1: Well, in any case, it probably doesn't have much bearing on your current campaign to become president.
2: No, probably not.
1: Which party nomination are you hoping to win, sir?
2: I'm going after both of them, Ray. I think most politicians make a big mistake when they put all their eggs in one basket, and I figure I'd double my chances by running on both sides.
1: Well, I guess that's true from a mathematical standpoint. But how can you run on a platform that fits either party?
2: Oh, I stay away from the issues the others are talking about. Remember William Jennings Bryan? He ran on the free silver issue. Nobody seems to be doing much about that right now, so I've dug it up again.
1: I see. Well, I have no idea whether you can stir up any sentiment about free silver since the Hunt brothers tried to corner the market a few years back. I don't even remember what the issue was back in Bryan's time.
2: No, neither do I. But I read where Bryan got nominated after he made a big speech saying he wouldn't be nailed to a cross of gold. So I thought I'd say that, too, and see if it still works.
1: Well, of course, the statement may have had more meaning in those days.
2: I doubt it. The important thing was that Bryan kept his promise. I looked it up in the library, and he never did let anybody nail him to a cross of gold. He just died of old age about 20 years later.
1: Well, I don't like to say this, Mr. Hummerbeck.
2: You can just call me the Right Honorable. All my friends do.
1: Well, regardless, I'm afraid you come across as a man who doesn't know what he's talking about. And I imagine the voters of our state are smart enough to see right through you.
2: Yes, I get the same impression. People here laugh at my speeches and heckle me a lot, but I plan to stick it out. You see, my mother lives here, so I can stay at her place while I'm campaigning, and she doesn't charge me anything, even for doing my laundry.
1: So you'll come out ahead financially, even if you're not elected president.
2: That's right. Uh-huh. To tell the truth, I didn't have the nerve to sponge off Mom and just hang around the house. But when the neighbors find out you're campaigning for president, they don't treat you like quite so much of a bum.
1: Well, that's good devious thinking, sir. And now that you've explained your real reason for running, I know you'll pick up a lot of new support. Thank you. G.L. Hummerbeck.
2: The Right Honorable G.L. Hummerbeck.
0: Bob and Ray, what a joke it all is. Well, an interesting one. Going back to England, the United Kingdom, in 1851 was when the long-hated window tax was abolished in the United Kingdom. And that was basically a house was taxed basically on how many windows it had. So a lot of people actually bricked up their windows to avoid paying the tax. And in fact, if you go around the old Georgian houses and things from in London, you'll see those bricked up windows still today. Well, what better than the Hollies, one of my favorite bands, Look Through Any Window.

0: Oh yeah, the Hollies. They're the only band that may be better at harmonies than the Beatles. Well, they had Graham Nash in there, so couldn't be too bad. So we get a bit of American labor history right now. It was in 1877 was the first time federal troops are used to combat strikers. Well, Ewan McCall has something to say about that. Daddy, what did you do during the strike?
1: 50 or 60 coal miners and their families. So that when the strike came, I naturally threw in my any talents that I possessed to put them on at the disposal of the miners.

Scargill heard the news, he cried, "This Yankee slob is a gift from Cowboy."

So, yeah, indeed. And we go from there, striking workers, to the 1880 was when the first commercial hydroelectric power plant in the world begins generating electricity in Grand Rapids, Michigan. Well, sounds perfect for a bit of Jerry Allen Trio and a place of power.

Well, in 1965 was when the British rock group The Animals appear for the first time in the British charts, and actually used a Bob Dylan song to start it out with. Of course, their next single was something called House of the Rising Sun, which became one of the biggest songs ever. Anyway, Baby Let Me Take You Home, Animals.

this world alone. You smiled at me, baby, and I could see my life planned out ahead. You took my hand and it felt so good, and this is what you said.

pretty good, I reckon. Then, well, in 1967, interesting, the first modern hospice, St. Christopher's, is founded by Dr. Cicely Saunders in London, which really the beginning of modern palliative care and the hospice movement. Well, George Harrison tells us all about it with The Art of Dying.

Yeah, well, let's get our additional Beatle input here. I usually do every week. And in 1967, when all the Beatles sign a petition in the Times newspaper to legalise marijuana. Well, let's have a bit of Paul singing just what he likes.

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Thank you all so much. And then way actually at the way top of the county, CloverdaleConnect.com. Check out that very nice little town up there. We're very lucky to live and work in this wonderful area, which people come to from all around the world. We have wine, of course, and many, many other things to do. Okay, back to the things that happened and occurred on July 24th throughout history. And, you know, it's big kind of when they blasted off to the moon, Apollo 11 astronauts, but really, it's getting them back safely is the thing. And in 1969 was, let's see, at 12:51 EDT, Apollo 11 returns to Earth after taking the first astronaut to the moon and returning them safely. Well, bit of Jim Brickman and rocket to the moon.

0: So a big event in American history was when the Supreme Court in 1974 unanimously rules Nixon to turn over the Watergate tapes. Well, let's hear a bit of Bob Woodward, who's still going strong, and about the taped evidence.
1: In the Trump case, there's a lot of suspicion, genuine, well-founded suspicion, but no John Dean testifying with the kind of specific, on March 21st we met, and I said we need maybe $1 million to pay the Watergate burglars for their silence, and Nixon says, I know where we can get $1 million. Nothing like that, nothing comparable. Maybe there will be at some point. No comparable evidence trail where there might where there'd be suggestions of a secret taping system or source of absolutely foolproof evidence. So you get to the Saturday Night Massacre. Nixon's not firing the FBI director, he's firing the boss, the special prosecutor, Archibald Cox. There was such a firestorm, dozens, as I recall, of resolutions introduced in the House of Representatives to begin an impeachment investigation. So what did Nixon do? He blinked. He said, okay, oh, we'll have a new special prosecutor, turned out to be Leon Jaworski. And the second thing, at that moment, there was an order from the Federal Court of Appeals saying he had to turn over a group of tapes. And he said, okay, I'll do it. And so he turned over evidence that turned out in itself to be quite incriminating to him. So you have a very different situation. In this case, it's the FBI director who's gone. He's not the boss of the investigation. In this case, the deputy attorney general is, because Attorney General Sessions has said he would recuse himself. It's going to be most interesting to see how the Democratic the minority in Congress responds, but Republicans in both the Senate and the House have the ball.
0: It's good to hear him tying both scandals together. And let's see what happens in that darn election in November 3rd. Well, on this day was one of the sort of worst things in the Beatles world. It was when in 1978 Paramount Pictures releases the musical comedy film Sgt. Pepper's Lonely Hearts Club Band. It's got Peter Frampton and the Bee Gees and an all-star cast, but it really didn't work. It was a critical and commercial flop. Well, I'm not going to play anything from that, but I'll just play a bit of Robert V. Dower on the accordion, Jr., on the accordion, playing one of the songs that that was in Sgt. Pepper.

Always good to hear another rendition of the Beatles. Always good. So many different interpretations, but they all work. Anyway, 1991, we have an event. A team of international astronomers led by Georgina Dransfield from the University of Birmingham announces the discovery of a planet outside the solar system. Hey, they've got thousands now, but back then, that was the first. Well, let's honour that by a bit of London Pump Harmonic Orchestra. Another girl, another planet.

All right, a wonderful rendition of that. Well, we mentioned Alexandre Dumas earlier on his birthday, but in 2002 was when they interred his ashes in the Pantheon in Paris in a televised ceremony. What do you know? Anyway, in 2003, Ringo Starr's 8th All-Star Band debuts in concert with members include Colin Hay, Paul Carrack, John Waite, Sheila E. and Mark Rivera. And I'm going to play a bit of Colin Hay because I interviewed him a few years back. And nice guy. He was the one in Men at Work, the Australian band, you know, eating the Vegemite sandwich and stuff. Cool guy. Anyway, let's do one of his solo albums, I Came Into Your Store.

Well, yeah, this next one affects us all. And there's a few. In 2019, global warming is the fastest in 2,000 years, and scientific consensus that humans are the cause is at 99%. That's according to three major reports published in the journals Nature and Nature Geoscience. And then in 2019, that year, was the second heat wave of the summer in Western Europe, sets record temperatures in Belgium at 39.9, that's 102, in the Netherlands at 102, and in Germany at 104, and it's what's happening right now, getting even worse. What can you do? And 2022, there was a heat wave across America's northeast, with many cities, including Boston, St. Louis, and Philadelphia, declaring heat emergencies. So it's only going to get worse, my fellows and lads. And but we will play a song suitable for it. In fact, somebody from Sonoma County, who lives in Sonoma County a lot of the time, Charlie Musselwhite, the great harp player, and it's getting warm in here.

Oh, yes. Well, we've got to have a silly animal thing that happened on this day on July 24th throughout history. And in 2022, there was a wild monkey attacks at least 42 people, including in their homes in Yamaguchi City in Japan, and that leading police to be armed with tranquilizer guns. Well, Rufus Thomas tells us all about it. Can your monkey do the dog?

Well, we've reached the end of Tommy's Holiday Count for this day, the July the 24th. And I hope everyone has a great week. I will be seeing you next week. Well, not literally seeing, but hopefully you'll be hearing me next week. And have a great week. This is Arnoldo signing off. And please listen to the coming up show, Freelance Music Show with Lance. Great show.

0: All right, how about that for an opener here on the Freelance Music Show and KOWS LP Community Radio, 92.5 FM, Occidental, California, beaming and streaming around the globe. That's right, Bessie and Bossy. We have some special guests in the studio tonight, some live musicians. I just saw them downtown. It was a wonderful get-together. We have Eric London and Anna Jay, and Holly's here to help out, and Mindy, too, in the house. Good to have you all. So let's just roll into some live music. They have some guitars and vocals and whatever it takes to get the job done. So let's roll into some wonderful live music on the Freelance Music Show. Hope everybody's doing well out there.
1: Okay, we're going to play first. You're going to talk.
2: Yeah, hi, this is Holly, and this is the David Nelson Band Rides Again 5th Annual Celebration.
0: Hold on. Now, I don't know why it's not.
2: Yeah, hi, this is Holly and at Levin Winery, and we're having the David Nelson Band Rides Again 5. It's an annual event, September 26th and 27th. You can come for the day, or you can camp over. There's RV parking. And you would just go to hermitagemusic.net to get to the link, the ticket link. And you could Google Levin Winery to get directions to get there. There's going to be at least seven or so bands. We have three stages. And so there's music all the time through the whole weekend. So it's going to be a great show.
1: Green grocer.
2: There's going to be lattes. You get free wine tasting tickets, and the Green Grocer is going to be selling delicious food for everyone.
1: A lot of vendors.
2: Lots of vendors too. All right. Thank you.
1: Here's one of my originals. This is Eric London here. And I'm going to sing one of my songs called Be Good to You.

0: Just me with my guitar, but the Eric London Band is going to be playing for the festival September 27th. Actually, the 25th, the RVs all come in on our 164-acre mountain ranch to get the best space. We have a VIP parking lot, new one for this year. And Anna Jay's right sitting next to me here, and she's going to do her original song called We Can Change the World.
1: And I'm lucky enough to be playing Eric London's guitar tonight.
0: Okay, do you want fifth fret?
1: I'm fourth, please.
0: Fourth?
1: Beautiful. Thank you, Eric.
0: Oh, welcome.
1: Thank you, Mr. London. I'm so thankful that my good friend Derek Baum, he brought me up to live in and introduced me to these amazing people. And I think this is about the fifth festival I've done. And it's been some of the best memories of my life, honestly, connecting with these musicians and having really magical moments up in a very special place. And I'll tell you, the sunsets are different up there in the best way. I just came from the Crush final jam of the summer, the super jam. I had Mindy Levine on the drums with me, and we played with the Pulsators, had such a good time, and just what an amazing year this has been so far, and I hope to see you up at the David Nelson Rides Again Festival. This is my song called Change the World.

You see that I'm in tears from all the words you said. How do you look at me and see what used to be the letter never sent?

0: I could change the world. I could change the world. You could change the world. We could change the world. So let's change the world.
1: Oh yeah, was that cool or what?
0: Thank you so much.
1: Thank you so much, Eric London and Anna Jay and Holly and Mindy, for joining the Freelance Music Show tonight. It's just a travesty of danger in the world, but there is some beauty in it still, and that was it. So let's move on to our next segment. Well, you know, as we always do, we have to do our tributes for folks we lose between shows. So let's run that down. Like always, we lost the great legendary bionic man, Tommy John, born 5/22/43, passed 8/15/26 at 83. Pitcher for 26 years, from 1963 to 89, four-time All-Star. We lost the talented actor, singer, Heroes, Nashville, Scream Movies, Hayden Panettiere, born 8/21/89, passed 8/16/26 at only 36. We lost the legendary drummer, Frank Beard, from ZZ Top, born 6/11/49, passed 8/17/26 at 77. William Rasmussen, the co-founder of ESPN, back in 1978, born 10/15/32, 8/18/26 at 93. Michael Wright, another actor in the Heart Five Heartbeats and Streamers, born 4/30/56, passed 8/19/26 at 70. Janie Bradford Hobbs, songwriter with Motown, co-wrote Money, That's What I Want, covered by the Beatles and the Stones, born 6/2/39, passed 8/21/26 at 87. Shelley Fabres, or however you say that, but great actress with Elvis movies. She was on the Donna Reed Show, One Day at a Time, Coach, Elvis movies, Girl Happy, Spin Out, Clam Bake. And she had a number one song back in 1962. And so we're going to play that. But she was born 1/19/44, passed 8/22/26 at 82. And this one breaks everybody's heart. We lost Dolly Parton, born 1/19/46, passed 8/25/26 at 80. 25 gold and platinum records, 26 number ones, 42 top tens, 11 Grammys. It just goes on and on, all the great stuff she did for this planet. And on the same day, born the same year at 80 years old also, Tim Curry, Dr. Frankfurter from the Rocky Horror Pictures, and he put out some albums. He was born 4/19/46, passed 8/25/26 at 80, just like Dolly. And last but not least, voice actor Peter Cullen, born 7/28/41, passed 8/26/26 at 84. He was in Transformers, he was Eeyore in the Winnie the Pooh cartoons, and he was the original Car and Knight Rider. So let's roll the tributes on the Freelance Music Show.

0: Major League Baseball is remembering former Yankees pitcher Tommy John. John died Saturday at his home in Bradenton, Florida. He was 83 and may best be known as the first pitcher to undergo the elbow surgery that now bears his name, a procedure that allowed him to pitch for 14 more seasons. John spent 26 years in the majors, winning 288 games.
1: Tonight, tributes are pouring in for actress Hayden Panettiere after her sudden death at the age of 36. Police in Greenville, South Carolina, responding to a 911 call from an acquaintance at this apartment building on Sunday.
2: Cardiac arrest. CPR is in progress.
1: First responders found the actress in cardiac arrest, but were unable to revive her. An autopsy found no signs of trauma, and police say there were no signs of foul play or suspicious circumstances. But an investigation into the cause and manner of death is still ongoing. Panettiere's father calling Hayden an incredible light and a force of nature who brought immeasurable love and joy to all who knew her. Panettiere grew up in front of the camera, from commercials to soap operas, making her film debut as the voice of Dot in A Bug's Life.
3: I can't even fly yet. I'm too little.
1: And stealing scenes in Remember the Titans. But she later shot to fame as a cheerleader with supernatural powers in the show Heroes.
4: Save the cheerleader, save the world.
1: And later starred as a young country star in Nashville. Earning her two Golden Globe nominations. Co-star Connie Britton tonight posting, "This was Hayden, bursting with brilliance, shining so bright. I love you, girl. Sleep easy now." The actress was open about her struggles with addiction and postpartum depression after the birth of her daughter Kaya with Ukrainian boxer Vladimir Klitschko.
5: That's why I turned to substances, because the anxiety that I started having the panic attacks.
1: She later gave Klitschko full custody, calling it the most gut-wrenching experience of her life. We talked to Panettiere in May after the release of her memoir, This Is Me.
0: Was there a part of the book that was just extremely hard to get through, that was the most challenging story to tell?
5: When I did the audio version of the book and reading all the stories out loud,
1: Panettiere told us she was also grieving the loss of her brother, who died 3 years ago from a heart condition at the age of 28.
5: No matter how many times I talk about it and how much time passes, that is just a grief and a trauma that just evolves.
0: It could take up to 3 months for the full autopsy to be returned. Hayden Panettiere leaves behind her 11-year-old daughter. Panettiere would have turned 37 years old this Friday.
6: To the index of other news tonight, a passing to note, Frank Beard, the drummer of ZZ Top, has died. Takes you right back. Beard brought a signature backbeat to the band's blues rock sound for more than five decades. ZZ Top sharing on social media, Beard was in hospice care when he died Monday at his ranch in Texas. No official cause of death tonight. Frank Beard was 77. Tonight here we also remember the co-founder of ESPN, Bill Rasmussen. Rasmussen, alongside his son, fueled the launch of ESPN back in 1979. He heralded the idea of an around-the-clock cable sports network. Rasmussen died today at his home in Florida from the effects of Parkinson's. Bill Rasmussen was 93, and what an impact he had.
7: Tonight we remember actor Michael Wright. He's perhaps best known for playing lead vocalist Eddie King in the 1991 Robert Townsend musical drama The Five Heartbeats. Born in 1956, he appeared in dozens of films and TV shows, including Sugar Hill and HBO's Oz. Writing on Instagram, his wife said, "He died August 19th after suffering heart failure." Michael Wright was 70 years old.
6: Tonight, songwriter Janie Bradford Hobbs has died. She wrote some of Motown's iconic hits. She co-wrote the song Money, That's What I Want. It was also covered by the Beatles, of course. Her credits include songs for Stevie Wonder, The Supremes, Marvin Gaye. Her family says she died after an extended illness. Janie Bradford Hobbs was 87. Remembering Shelley Fabre.
8: Good morning, family.
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6: Shelley Fabre, the beloved actress, singer, and television fixture. Millions would welcome her into their homes for decades.
8: 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I know it sounds as if I'm ignoring my family, but really, I turned down a dozen invitations.
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6: Her first big break as the teenage daughter, Mary, on The Donna Reed Show.
11: Johnny Angel.
6: Fame famously singing Johnny Angel. It shot to number one in 1962. She'd go on to star in three movies with Elvis Presley.
9: Whoa! 23 Skidoo and Entrevue.
6: In the 70s, she'd star in One Day at a Time. In the 90s, on the ABC hit show Coach.
11: Thank you for your time. I know these things are difficult, but you were very candid.
12: Oh, thanks. You're easy to talk to.
11: Oh, thank you. I'll see you guys in the truck in just a second. God, I missed you.
6: We learned Shelley Fabre died at the age of 82. Tonight, her family now saying, we will miss her deeply, not only as a celebrated performer, but as the loving and extraordinary person she was in our everyday life. Tonight, Shelley Fabre on The Power of Family, on and off screen.
13: For years after the show was over with, the four of us would get together once a month and have lunch just so that we could keep that connection. We really did become a family.
14: Dolly Parton was the queen of country music, a legend from the songs she wrote and performed, like 9 to 5. Her music was bigger than life. The hair, those rhinestones, and that voice.
15: Amen, Dolly Parton.
16: I know.
14: Dolly Parton spoke about her childhood often, growing up in Tennessee in a one-room mountain cabin, one of 12 children. Her unmistakable voice catapulting her to stardom with songs like Jolene.
17: Jolene, Jolene.
14: And I Will Always Love You, which was number one on the charts in 1974. That song later covered in 1992 by Whitney Houston and becoming an even bigger hit at the top of the charts for 14 weeks. Parton would also appear in movies, including the 1980 comedy hit 9 to 5 opposite Jane Fonda and Lily Tomlin. Parton ventured into the theme park business with her Dollywood and just this summer opened a gas station and travel center in Cornersville, Tennessee called Dolly's Tennessee and Travel Stop. Parton was also known around the world for her philanthropy, giving large contributions to organizations in times of need. She supported education by providing scholarships and financial aid, and she donated close to 308 million books to children. In recent months, Parton announced she was suffering from health challenges and would postpone concerts in Las Vegas. Last year, her husband of nearly 58 years died. Parton telling ABC's Robin Roberts this in 2019.
15: I said that I'm a workhorse that looks like a show horse. I always make a joke and say that I hope to die on stage in the middle of a song, hopefully one I've written.
14: Parton's song, Coat of Many Colors, was added to the Library of Congress National Recording Registry in 2011. Her publicist says she passed away peacefully in Nashville. Dolly Parton was 80 years old.
18: God bless Dolly Parton, and may God bless you all. She will always love you.
19: And more breaking news right now. Actor Tim Curry, best known for his role in the cult classic, The Rocky Horror Picture Show, has died. The legendary actor passed away last night at his Los Angeles home. The British-born actor and singer had struggled with major health issues for many years after suffering a stroke in 2012. Curry got his start in Hollywood in the late 1960s before rising to fame as Dr. Frankenfurter in the Rocky Horror Picture Show. Tim Curry was 80 years old.
7: To the Index now, tributes tonight for one of the most recognizable voices of his generation.
20: I am Optimus Prime.
7: Peter Cullen, who voiced characters from Optimus Prime and Transformers to Eeyore in Winnie the Pooh, has died. Cullen told NPR in 2014 that he first learned he had a talent for voices when he was just 8 years old. Peter Cullen was 85.

all of you out there who want me to beg for forgiveness, who want to burn my records and cancel my concerts, who want to put my career in the ground. This one's for you.

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Oh, yes. Well, we're running a little behind as usual. So let's go ahead and do our 945 RPM record. And then we'll get to our announcements and our Jim and Jane Dead song on the Freelance Music Show.

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1: My pappy said, son, you're going to drive me to drinking if you don't stop driving that hot rod Lincoln. Story of the hot rod race with the Fords and Lincolns was setting the pace. That story is true. I'm here to say I was driving that Model A. It's got a Lincoln motor and it's really souped up. 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

said, boys, it's a mark for me. By then the taillight was all you could see. 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Mounted up to 110, my speedometer.

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0: All right. Thank you, underwriters. 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For more information, they can be reached at 844-258-4727. 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And also another fine piece of information, the California Indian Museum and Cultural Center invites you to its 30th anniversary celebration at 5 p.m. on Saturday, September 26th at Beloto Vineyards at 5700 Occidental Road, Santa Rosa. 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And one more note about the great shows we have. Well, the Roots of Rock, I mean, start your week off with positive vibrations, peace, and tranquility. 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And so, well, we're running a little late. Let's cue up our Jim and Jane Dead song on the Freelance Music Show here.

0: All right. That was a good one. That was a little bit of there. Betty and Dupree, Grateful Dead for your Jim and Jane track. And let's roll on with our Lead Doors, a little behind schedule, but it always goes on the Freelance Music Show.
1: This is usually the time when we do have a cup of tea, but I think we're going to sit down instead. This is a thing from the from the fourth album. It's called Going to California. Quick adjustment.

All right, there's your Lead Doors. It looks like a regular album, but I'm pretty sure that's bootlegish, but it's rare, that's for sure. Backdoor Man. And we didn't do any of our birthdays yet, so let's start doing some birthdays. Today, Clem Catini, drummer for the Tornadoes, born in 1939. And he had 42 UK number ones with different bands because he was one of those drummers that jumped around. And we're not going to do the Tornadoes. We're going to go ahead and roll into some Johnny and the Pirates on the Freelance Music Show with Clem on drums.

All right, and next up on the birthday deck, let's go ahead and play some Wayne Osmond, born today 1951, singer, guitar player for the Osmonds, and they had many pop hits, but this is one of their more rockin' tunes on the Freelance Music Show, Crazy Horses.

0: All right. Who said that Osmonds weren't a hard rock band? That was pretty good. And, well, it's that time again. 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Just do what you can, and we appreciate it. 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
0: All right. 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And it contains events and contact information about the organization. 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And one more program note about another lovely channel. Well, you want to hear some wild, out-of-this-world sounds? 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Electronics, improv, drone, free jazz, modern classical noise, and a whole bunch of unusual vibes. 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We were always streaming and beaming worldwide around the globe. So let's go we're running out of time. We got more birthdays to get to. So let's go ahead and do, let's see, Daniel Serafine, original drummer born today, drummer for Chicago's. So let's go back, way back in time to their first album with some Chicago on the Freelance Music Show.

epically cool song, Chicago, celebrating a drummer, Daniel Serafine, born today, 1948. And we got more to come for our birthdays. Let's go ahead and jump into some Hugh Cornwell, born today. No, it's actually Dave. We'll do Hugh in a second. We're going to do Dave Helbig, born today, 1951. And he's the guitarist for Molly Hatchet. Let's go way back to some early Molly Hatchet on the Freelance Music Show.

And that one was for Steve-O, who's out there wrestling with the Gators. That was Gator Country. And now we'll do some Hugh Cornwell, born today 1949. He is the vocalist, singer, and guitar player for the Stranglers. So let's go ahead and rip some Stranglers on the Freelance Music Show.

And all righty then, we're down to our last birthday. It is Jack Black, actor, musician, born today, 1969. We're going to do his one of his tracks from Tenacious D, that's his band, Low Hanging Fruits on the Freelance Music Show.

Wow. No.

Oh, yeah. So that will conclude our birthday portion. We've done our tributes. We got to send out our Lou and Rebecca over in Bangkok, long-distance listeners, with our UFO track. We always honorably mention the Guitar Disc Golf Club also, if they're tuning in to, as they do at times. So our long-distance people out there with our UFO track, a classic rock bottom on the Freelance Music Show.

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2: Hello, and welcome to this new Modulism program. I'm your host, Benj. This week, we are offering a historical session from Leo Nilsson. Leo was born in Sweden in 1939. He studied in the early 1960s with Pierre Schaeffer in Paris, and then later with Karlheinz Stockhausen in Cologne. He was one of the very first pioneers of electronic music in Sweden, composing music for film, theatre, dance and television. Here is his session for us.

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cuddly weekend, and we are going to get you into it in style with some big party anthems. Lee Everest here at the controls. Hope you're doing good. Hope you had a good week. It's the Bank Holiday weekend, the bumper one, the last one before Christmas, and we've got some new shout outs coming as well. You've been thick and fast coming in with them on the way. Then Higo and Ramsey and Fenn, also Martin Solvik. First of all, let's start with Baby Close.

Solvik and Intoxicated. Also, here you go, Ramsey and Fenn with Lindsay Moore, Love Bug and Baby Close Temptations to get us started with for the Bank Holiday Weekend edition of Ready for the Weekend. Big shout out to Imogen. She's locked in already, got the tunes going. Also, big shout out to Logan as well. Lindsay's been in touch and she says, Lee, loving the tunes this week too. Logan's been in touch and loving the tunes as well. Drew is finishing a busy day at work and loving Ready for the Weekend. Want to shout out Molly as well, who's got us locked in and loud in the car, getting ready to get up early to go on holiday. Do you know what? I did a Club Classic special, the dance party this week. There's loads of you writing in saying you're on holiday. Very, very jealous indeed.

Joe Killington and Recover, and also Morgan Seatree with Laura Davey and Looking for Love. Big shout out to George, loving the tunes this week, saying packing for holiday as well. Not that I'm jealous. Loads of you doing that this week. Also, big shout out to Dylan, who says pure energy on the show this week. Lee, thanks very much, man.

the Martinez Brothers and Stevie Appleton with Impressions playing on Ready for the Weekend. It's your party starters right here on your radio. Big shout out to Nina, says she's got some friends coming around tonight and warming up nicely for a big party. Corey's been in touch as well, and loving the tunes this week on Ready for

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2: Silver Bumper, that's on tonight, still in the UK top 40 and doing strong. And that's Dusky on the remix here on Ready for the Weekend. T has been in touch and said, Lee, I'd love to hear a bit in D&B, please. Love with D&B, and I know you've got loads in your library. Let's get this on for you then. Andy C now.

Don't Wake Me Up, and also Andy C as well with Who Like the What. 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Big shout out to Cameron saying Lee loving the tunes on this week's Ready for the Weekend. Got a weekend at work coming up though, so I've got to get the extra quids in over the bank holiday weekend. Big shout out to Sarah as well, who's been in touch. 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Giving you and the team at Dance Radio Shows a shout out. Big shout out to Priya as well, who loved that James Hype tune. Looking forward to seeing some big names at Creamfields this weekend. Shout out to you, Priya. Big shout out to you if you're off to Creamfields, by the way, as well. It's going to be such a good gig. Loads of local stuff going on as well around the area, around the Cheshire area. One of the biggest EDM gigs in the world, that one. Big shout out to Sue, who went to Boomtown this year. She said, Lee, celebrating Boomtown in style and absolutely loved it there. Really, really good gig. Felix has been in touch as well. Another one off to Creamfields. Felix says, off to Creamfields this weekend, Lee. Give me and the boys a shout out. We certainly will. Let's get this on then. Danny Howard and Shermanology now. I like

City I Wanna Feel, that's a Paige Tomlinson remix that came out earlier this year, and also Shermanology, Danny Howard and Party Girl on this week's Ready for the Weekend. Lee Everest here at the controls, hope you're doing good. Big shout out to Pete, loving the tunes. Big shout out as well to Harry, who is a long distance lorry driver, got us locked into the cab. Tom's been in touch and says, Lee, birthday drinks are flowing, it's my 22nd birthday this week and I'm really enjoying the tunes already for the weekend. Can you give me and the lads a big birthday shout out? Just save me a bit of cake, please. Thanks very much, mate.

band Hate the Bomb playing on Ready for the Weekend. Hello to Ben, who loves the show every week. Big shout out to Youssef as well. And Leo's been in touch saying, Lee, can you play me the Bassline Lines, please? And the time is right now. Stand by. It's on the way next.

That's Line Lines. The time is right now, playing on Ready for the Weekend, sounding great. So on this week's show, it's Lee Everest here at the controls, and we have got about 10 more minutes left with you, just over 10 minutes on your radio. Theo's been in touch and says, yes, Lee, enjoying the tunes off Out Clubbing tonight, and it's the soundtrack I needed. Big shout out to Joss as well, who's working in a bar. She says, Lee, we got a late license on Sunday, and it's going to be very busy, but looking forward to the energy, and you're warming me up for a big party. Big shout out as well to Danny, who says, Lee, working out in the gym, give me some inspiration, please. Try this for size. John Summit and the Chainsmokers now with Ilse and All the Time. I'm Ready for the Weekend.

John Tommy with the Chainsmokers and Ilse with All The Time on this week's Ready For The Weekend. Big shout out to Chloe, she's got us locked in, and a big shout out to Eve as well, who's looking forward to the big bumper bank holiday weekend. You know it's the last bank holiday before Christmas, yet we're celebrating in style. Let's get this on then, Jazzy Neil.

on Ready for the Weekend on this week's show. And that is us nearly out of time. Thank you so much for being there at the end of the radio or on the streaming services. 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Couple more shout outs to do then. Let's shout out Amber, who says, only going to listen for 10 minutes, but I've listened to the whole show and it sounds epic. Also, Blake's been in touch as well and loving the tunes this week on Ready for the Weekend. Thanks, Blake, for your message. Thanks for your message and your love this weekend, guys. Have a great bank on the weekends and we'll catch up again next week. Is it back to school next week or is it week after? I think. Anyway, we'll catch up next week. See you then.

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That was the lovely and talented Sierra Ferrell. In a recent interview, it's interesting to note that she has an unusual songwriting process where she'll sit down with a guitar and improvise words and music together, repeatedly working through the song until something takes shape. And like so much of her music, this new track, Trying to Love You, debuting this morning here on Blue Moon Americana, could have been written decades ago. Lovely stuff. I also shared another of her originals called Lighthouse, which is from her most recent album, Trail of Flowers. Changing genders now, but the sound of classic country still in the bones. Brand new track from Billy Strings for you on this morning's Blue Moon. From his new album, So Much for Goodbyes, which is coming out this week, Milltown Flood.

0: Well, I can't believe that I'm calling Elizabeth Cook a veteran of the Grand Ole Opry. As a non-member, she's appeared over 400 times there. And the track we heard to wrap up a pretty long set was called Girls of Atomic City, and it comes from her latest album called Great Television. Brian Henneman and the band The Bottle Rockets now. We're going to take you back to 1997 for a track from the album 24 Hours a Day. A band's always been a favorite of mine, but sadly, they announced their retirement with the news that, quote, Brian had decided to retire, and although he was in good health, he's been feeling the passage of time. Hey, I know that one. And has lost interest in anything that distracts from or takes him away from home. End quote. Respect, Brian. Turn for the worse.
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The Nitty Gritty Dirt Band, in a lovely little number that pops up in many different forms. From its roots as Bulldoze Blues, originally performed in the late 1920s by bluesman Henry Thomas, to the rural hippie anthem rewrite for Canned Heat, done by the late Alan Wilson. Going up the country, more blues now. Electric Blues from Sonny Landreth. And we're going to hear a track called Angeline from his 2000 album, Levittown.

I've been sharing tracks from Phil Madeira's new album, which I'm liking more and more with each listen, and that's just what I did there. That was a track called Luckily, and it comes from the very album called The Millionth Mile. Phil's a man of all musical ways, and his songs have been recorded by the likes of Buddy Miller, the Nitty Gritty Dirt Band, Alison Krauss, the North Mississippi All-Stars, among many others. But let's turn our attention in this next set to a guy who may not be all about songwriting, but there's something about a fine interpreter and Americana sidekick like our local favorite, Kevin Russell, who we've all had the pleasure to appreciate here in West County over the years. Laid back with an ear for good songwriting. I'm going to share a few tracks. A track from the 2023 album by the Familiar Strangers and a couple of solo tracks. Covers with Heart. We'll hear a Louvin Brothers classic, but first, a Delmore Brothers number, Freight Train Boogie.

Deloitte Elza has a new album out, and he'll be performing in L.A. at the Hollywood Bowl on the ticket with Orville Peck and Lucius on the 18th of September. Now, I love that track. It's called Queen of Spades, and it comes from his new EP, Naylene. Dave Stroud with you this morning, and we're going to close out by paying our respects to Dolly Parton in this last set. We've heard a lot of tributes in the past few days that tell her story in sound bites and performances, highlighting her most favorite or famous songs. And her talent and humanity was boundless. And I'm going to share some other songs, deeper tracks, that were more about how she kept her heart open to any and all. This is Porter and Dolly. Daddy was an old-time preacher man.

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2: 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Come on in. 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

August 27th, 2026. This morning, a headline in The Guardian read, RFK Jr. lied in Senate confirmation hearings, newly revealed documents indicate. The story, by Michelle R. Smith, reports that letters, newly obtained by members of the press, contradict Kennedy's repeated assertions to members of Congress in early 2025 during his confirmation process to head the Department of Health and Human Services, or HHS, that his 2019 visit to Samoa had nothing to do with vaccines. In fact, in a letter to the Samoan Prime Minister before the trip, Kennedy said explicitly that he wanted to investigate the measles, mumps, and rubella vaccine used there. Observers claim that Kennedy's visit empowered anti-vaccine activists in Samoa. After he left, a measles epidemic killed 83 people. Smith notes that knowingly lying to Congress is a crime, although it is rarely prosecuted. Still, Smith points out, the apparent proof that Kennedy lied to Congress is a clear opening for hearings into Kennedy's testimony, history, and conduct in office, including changing the vaccine schedule after promising not to, that would illuminate what has been happening to the U.S. government. Information that would likely prove embarrassing to the Trump administration. The U.S. is now in the midst of its own measles outbreak, which has killed two unvaccinated people in Pennsylvania. One of them was a newborn, too young for the vaccine and thus dependent on herd immunity. Yesterday, Kennedy suggested that Democratic Governor Josh Shapiro's announcement of the deaths might have been altogether fabricated by one of the governor's hopeful staffers. Smith reports that a spokesperson for HHS said, "Secretary Kennedy's visit to Samoa in 2019 was unrelated to vaccines. Any claim or insinuation based on these letters that Secretary Kennedy lied under oath or to Congress is not only false, but outright defamatory." Kennedy was not under oath in the hearings. This afternoon, Aram Ralston of The Guardian reported that Trump's war in Iran has driven the U.S. military into a severe financial crisis. Ralston reports that the U.S. Navy, which is bearing the brunt of the operation, is transferring money from payroll to combat operations, creating shortfalls. Officials are covering that shortfall by raiding other accounts. This issue has already come up in a July hearing before the Senate Appropriations Committee, when Senator Patty Murray, a Democrat of Washington, the top-ranking Democrat on the committee, noted that Defense Secretary Hegseth was using a funding mechanism that does not make a lot of sense. Hegseth responded by blaming the gross negligence of the Biden administration and its woke policies. The ways in which he has spent the department's budget were not closely examined. Defense analyst Todd Harrison of the conservative American Enterprise Institute told Ralston that the shortages are no secret, but speculated that that is a deliberate decision of the civilian leaders in the Pentagon, starting at secretary, that this is for political reasons, that they don't want to look like they're damaging future military readiness over a war that is becoming increasingly a political liability. A former military officer who now works for a company that contracts with the Navy told Ralston, "They're They shot all their weapons, they trashed all their ships, they ran out of their money." A spokesperson for the U.S. Navy denied that funds for maintenance and operations have been run down. "The Department of the Navy," the statement said, "is actively managing its resources to meet current pay obligations on time. We continue to work closely with Congress to address ongoing operational demands and sustain our personnel and readiness throughout the fiscal year." In the Washington Post, Evan Halper reported that the administration's latest move to cancel an offshore wind project and nurture the fossil fuel industry will funnel a fortune to Australian billionaire Michael Dorrell, who donated about $1 million to Trump's inaugural committee. The way it works is this. The German company RWE,
will get $1.2 billion from the U.S. government to give up its wind leases for projects off of New York, California, and Louisiana if it invests instead in conventional energy projects. RWE will spend $900 million of that $1.2 billion for a stake in a giant liquefied natural gas project in Louisiana. Halper reports that that stake is currently owned by a private equity fund run by Doral, meaning that the $900 million RWE invests in the conventional energy project after abandoning its wind projects will go to Doral's private equity fund. Administration officials told Halper they had nothing to do with RWE's decision. White House spokesperson Taylor Rogers said, "This story is a brazen attempt to insinuate a conflict of interest that does not exist." Representative Jared Huffman, a Democrat of California, the top-ranking Democrat on the House Natural Resources Committee, had already called for investigations of the more than $4 billion the administration has spent buying the abandonment of offshore wind development. After the news story dropped, he told Halper, "These fake settlements were already an insane waste of taxpayer funds and a ridiculous charade that seems to be blatantly illegal. This now adds the stench of corruption." Huffman said of the buyouts of offshore wind projects, "The deals are deeply corrupt and illegal. When the accountability comes, and I promise you accountability is coming, everyone involved in them will answer for it." Last week, Kenneth P. Vogel and Hamed Aliaziz of the New York Times reported that 3 days after Trump administration officials awarded a 5-year federal contract worth $85 million a year to the private prison company Geo Group to house people detained by Immigration and Customs Enforcement, or ICE, a subsidiary of Geo Group donated $1 million to MAGA Inc., a political super PAC run by Trump's allies. 2 days after announcing another ICE contract worth $80 million annually, the company donated another $413,000. White House spokesperson Lauren Biss said in a statement, "Any allegation that political donations play a role in agencies awarding government contracts are false. It is not shocking that ICE is announcing more contracts to detain illegal aliens as President Trump carries out the largest deportation operation in American history." In a major story for Public Citizen, Zach Everson examined the Trump family's cryptocurrency products, reporting that Trump appears to have made at least $1.4 billion off crypto in 2025, although he put none of his own money into the ventures. The money, Everson says, comes from foreign governments, pardon seekers, corporate interests, and targets of government investigations. It also comes from retirement accounts and MAGA supporters who believe Trump

Afternoon, Rebecca Ballhaus, Sam Kessler, and Angus Berwick of the Wall Street Journal reported that the Trump family's new crypto bank is backed by Sheikh Tanun bin Zayed Al Nahyan, the national security advisor of the United Arab Emirates, who is also the brother of the country's president. Last year, the Abu Dhabi royal invested $500 million in the Trump's World Liberty Financial. Such an investment in a president's company by a foreign government official is unprecedented. Even more alarming is that Trump is currently negotiating with the UAE over whether it can have access to U.S. artificial intelligence chips that experts fear will make their way from the UAE to China. How many red flags do we need? Ethics lawyer Kathleen Clark told the reporters. Trump is selling out our national security in exchange for his own wealth maximization. If voters put Democrats in control of either or both chambers of Congress this fall, investigations and hearings into the machinations of administration officials will be epic. It's no wonder Trump appears frantic at the idea of midterm losses. And the ranks of his supporters appear to be thinning. G. Elliott Morris of Strength in Numbers reported yesterday that Trump's approval among American adults is underwater on every single issue, including border security. And there is a strong intensity gap. 49% strongly disapprove of his job as president, while only 17% strongly approve. Morris notes that the movement against the president is now primarily in his own coalition, with significant softening in the share who say they strongly support the job he's doing. As his popularity falls, Trump appears to be adopting the belief that people don't like him because they don't understand all he's done for them. Yvonne Winget Sanchez, Michael Shearer, and Ashley Parker of The Atlantic reported Tuesday that Trump intends to buy a blitz of midterm ads that focus on him rather than the candidates on the ballot, making the election all about him. He's already trying to sell that story. Yesterday morning, he tried to recast his disastrous Iran war as a success, posting an AI image of himself in front of a giant American flag, an aircraft carrier, and military aircraft. In the image, he leans over dirt as if it were a desk, with President George W. Bush in the lower left corner of the image, surrounded by flames and a pair of empty soldier's boots. In front of Bush is a sign that reads, "Mission Not Accomplished, 2001-2021. In the lower right corner of the image is a picture of the former leader of Iran, killed in Trump strikes, with a sign that reads, "Mission Accomplished, 2026. Journalist Jim Acosta noted, "This is delusional for Trump to post this, and it should be covered as such. It was a massive story when Bush declared mission accomplished during the Iraq War. The image dogged Bush throughout much of his presidency. Should be the same for Trump." After the mission accomplished post, Trump reposted someone else's social media post, warning that voters are mad at the Republicans not because of Trump, but because Republicans in Congress have not gone far enough in implementing Trump's will. "I don't think the Republicans fully grasp how badly they're f***ing up right now," the post read. "I'm talking to people who normally have zero interest in politics, who are legitimately f***ed off. They're not seeing the major reform they thought would happen and are really mad about it. No true accountability, no true mass deportations, no meaningful decrease in the deficit, lots of very long vacations and no work. No bills being passed that reduce the government involvement in their lives." The poster continued, "I'm very worried the Republican Party is sleepwalking toward a midterm reckoning they don't see coming. People are pissed off that they voted Trump into office, and then the Republican Party continues to slow walk every reform people want."

0: this afternoon in what seemed to be an attempt to bully Canada, although Canadians and Americans both have made it very clear that strategy is backfiring, Trump signed an executive order directing Interior Secretary Doug Burgum to change the name of Lake Ontario to Lake America in official U.S. government documents and communications, as well as the Geographic Names Information System. As Marianne Levine, Natalie Andrews, and Amanda Coletta of The Wall Street Journal reported, in Trump's discussion of his executive order, he harked back to his change of the name of the Gulf of Mexico in official U.S. documents. "We took something called the Gulf of Mexico. We changed it," the President of the United States said. "So if you think about it, we have a gulf and we have a lake. Now all we need is an ocean. So maybe we'll have to change the name of the Atlantic and or the Pacific."
1: Letters from an American was written and read by Heather Cox Richardson. It was produced at Soundscape Productions, Dedham, Massachusetts. 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
1: Right now with him whole eye.
0: With him wild. With him wild.
1: Right on. I hear it.

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4: Oh, that was very groovy. And you know what's else very groovy? 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

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This is the Grateful Dead, and this is Monkey and the Engineer, whatever that is.

0: And here's another one from the Grateful Dead.
1: This one before. 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
0: And here's another one from the Grateful Dead. 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

0: Well, it's always nice to hear from the Bee Gees. And because this is called Uncle Dave and Robin David's Story Time, well, we're going to read you a story. Now, today's story is a really good one, and it's one we really like. It was written by Kevin O'Malley and illustrated by Carol Hayer. It's also illustrated by Scott Gatto. These are great illustrations. 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They don't do you any good. They don't really save you any money, and they destroy all the smaller businesses in your area. This book is called Once Upon a Cool Motorcycle Dude, and Robin, Dave, and I are going to read this together. So,
1: for our library project, we were supposed to tell you our favorite fairy tale, but we couldn't agree on which story was the best, so we just made one up. I'll begin the story.
0: My beginning is better, but go ahead.
1: Once upon a time, in a castle on a hill, there lived a beautiful princess named Princess Tenderheart. Every day, Princess Tenderheart would play with her eight beautiful ponies. She'd name them Jasmine, Nimble, Sophie, and Polly, and Penny, and Sunny, and Monica. Her favorite of all was called Buttercup.
0: Oh, please, don't call him Buttercup. Call him Ralph or something. I mean, really, Buttercup?
1: One night, a terrible thing happened. A giant came and stole away poor little Jasmine. All the other ponies cried and cried, but Princess Tenderheart cried hardest of all. It was very sad.
0: Oh, please, get a grip, Princess.
1: The very next night, the giant came and took Nimble and Sophie. Princess Tenderheart cried all day and refused to eat.
0: Again, please, get a grip, Princess.
1: Her father, the king, hired all the princes he could find to protect the ponies. But night after night, another pony was stolen away. The poor princess just sat in her room and turned straw into gold thread. She cried and cried and cried. When only Buttercup was left, Princess Tenderheart thought her heart would break. Oh, who would protect Buttercup?
0: God, that's it. I can't take it anymore. I'm going to tell the story from here. Gee. All right, dudes. One day, this really cool muscle dude rides up to the castle on his motorcycle. He says he'll guard the last pony if the king gives him all the gold thread that the princess makes. The king says, okay, and the dude sits and waits for the giant.
1: As if. It's not even cute, or he's not even cute, or anything.
0: So, that night, the giant heads up to the castle. Man, this giant was an ugly dude. He was so big and mean, and he had four teeth in his mouth. They were all rotten and yellow and black, and his breath smelled like rotten, moldy, stinky feet.
1: And his breath smelled like rotten, moldy, stinky, wet feet.
0: That's a guy there. I just read that.
1: That's just gross.
0: He needs eight ponies to make a tasty pony stew, and he only has seven. So that night, he goes to steal the last horsey. The muscle dude has this really big sword, and the giant and the dude battle all over the place. The earth was shaking. There was lightning and thunder, and volcanoes were exploding. It was huge.
1: Volcanoes? Where the volcanoes come from?
0: Night after night, the giant comes back, but the dude beats him. Night after night, the princess makes gold thread and gives it to the dude, and he gets really rich. The end.
1: That's it? The princess just sits around making thread?
0: Yep.
1: I don't think so. I'll tell you what happened, Bubba. Princess Tenderheart goes to the gym and pumps iron. She becomes Princess Warrior.
0: You can't yell into my...
1: Very cool. She tells the dude to make his own thread. The end.
0: So that night, the princess has this huge and tremendous battle, and the giant runs back to his cave.
1: And the dude just sits there making gold thread.
0: Let's see, this is what really happened. The dude makes this really cool blanket out of the gold thread, and when he puts it over his head, he turns invisible. Then he goes to Rexer's to rescue the ponies. You can't see me, because I was invisible. You can't see me.
1: You can't see us. The princess goes with him.
0: Fine, fine. The dude and the princess get into this huge big fight over who gets to free the ponies. The giant hears the voices and gets so scared he jumps off the cliff.
1: Cool.
0: Very cool.
1: So the princess and the prince fall in love.
0: Who said he was a prince? And what's all this stuff about love?
1: They get married on a beautiful spring day, and then they have a baby. It was the most beautiful baby girl.
0: No, it was a boy.
1: It was a girl. The end.

0: And now, Robin.
1: Yaffa and Fatima, Shalom Salam, adapted by Fawzia Jelani Williams, illustrations by Chiara Fideli. In a beautiful land called the Land of Milk and Honey, there lived two women. One was named Yaffa, and the other was named Fatima. Yaffa and Fatima each owned a beautiful date grove. During the week, they both worked very hard gathering their dates. On most days, Yaffa and Fatima sold all their dates at the market and were able to buy plenty of tasty food to eat, which they often shared. Yaffa loved Fatima's shawarma, and Fatima loved Yaffa's schnitzel. Yaffa prayed in the synagogue. Fatima prayed in the mosque. They both loved God, and they both loved to follow God's way. Yaffa would read from her sitter in the morning. Fatima would read from her Quran in the morning. Yaffa fasted on Yom Kippur. Fatima fasted during Ramadan. Fatima celebrated Eid. Yaffa celebrated Passover. When Yaffa saw Fatima, she would wave and call, Shalom, peace. When Fatima saw Yaffa, she would wave and call, Salam, peace. One year, there was very little rain. Fatima and Yaffa had very few dates to eat or to sell at the market. Yaffa lay awake at night. She was worried. Maybe Fatima is hungry, thought Yaffa. Fatima lay awake at night. She was worried. Perhaps Yaffa didn't have enough to eat, thought Fatima. Fatima placed a basket of dates on her donkey. Then she took them to Yaffa's house. She poured the dates into a basket on Yaffa's porch. Meanwhile, Yaffa collected a basket of dates, placed it in her donkey, and carried it to Fatima's house. She poured the dates into a basket on Fatima's porch. They each quietly made their way back home, feeling happy. In the morning, when Yaffa walked onto the porch, to her great surprise, she saw her basket of dates full. Goodness, I have so many dates. I will take more to Fatima tonight. Meanwhile, Fatima walked out onto her porch and was just as surprised. Goodness, I have more dates than I thought. I will take some more to Yaffa tonight. That night, both Yaffa and Fatima loaded their donkeys with dates and set off for each other's homes. They met just where their fields came together. Fatima looked at Yaffa, and Yaffa looked at Fatima. The two friends hugged, and they laughed at each other. Shalom, salam. Thank you for thinking of me, said Yaffa. Thank you for thinking of me, too, said Fatima. Together, they returned to Yaffa's house to share a meal of dates and tea. And this is a really great story, especially in today's times when there is no peace between Israel and Gaza, that we should remember that it is better to try to be kind and love one another than to engage in war. Here's a note from the library. If your family lives in an area which has a variety of cultures, consider making a special effort to get to know a family with different background from your own. Talk with your children about how to ask questions respectfully of their new friends. If they see a practice they don't understand, encourage them to share family's traditions. Another wonderful concept to teach children at an early age is that of tzedakah. In Jewish tradition, there are several different levels of tzedakah. The highest of these is giving anonymously to someone in need. In this particular story of Yaffa and Fatima, they were both engaging in the practice of tzedakah. It's a wonderful, marvelous way to be, and I hope for peace on earth soon.
0: Be grateful, Dad. must have been the roses. You're so good at disrupting.
1: Well, I'm a deadhead.

0: So today marks the 250th anniversary of the battles at Lexington and Concord, which began the American Revolution. Our nation was founded on resistance to arbitrary authority and monarchical power. We built a democracy in the face of impossible odds, and we must protect it. And that's a quote from Robert Reich, who used to be the Secretary of State. And we don't want to miss what this guy's saying and what it really means. And now, another story, and this one is read by Michael.
1: Good morning, Michael.
2: Good morning. This is One Crazy Summer by Rita Williams Garcia. Three black girls are in Oakland from Brooklyn to meet their mother, and she just got arrested last week. I gave what few flyers Cecile had printed up to Sister Macumbu. She, Sister Pat, Crazy Kelvin, the ladies who served breakfast, and everyone else knew that Mozilla had been arrested. Sister Macumbu said we should stay with her until Nazilla was released. It was funny how things changed. If Cecile had been arrested when we first arrived in Oakland, I would have called Pa, and Pa would have made sure my sisters and I were on a plane back to New York. Nothing would have made me happier than to leave Cecile and Oakland back then. But we hadn't got what we came for. We didn't really know our mother, and I couldn't leave without knowing who she was. I certainly didn't want to tell Big Ma everything she had said about Cecile for the past 7 years was right, that Cecile was no kind of mother and gotten herself locked up to prove it. It was bad enough to hear Big Ma supposing out loud every kind of selfish trouble Cecile was tangled up in, day out. I'd never hear the end of it. And there was no telling Big Ma that Cecile was a freedom fighter, oppressed by the man, day in, day out. Big Ma would give my ear a hurtin' over Cecile. No, I couldn't call Pa yet. What if Cecile were released tomorrow? I thanked Sister Macumbu for her offer and told her as quietly as I could that we were staying with Horatio and his mother. I certainly didn't want Eunice and her sisters to know we were staying at the Woods house. Although Vanetta promised to keep her mouth shut, I didn't think she could hold it in. Anything to make Janice jealous. Our mother will be expect us to be home when they let her out. She won't be too happy hunting around town looking for us if we're not home. Sister Macumba said we would be safer with Mrs. Woods than by ourselves. Sister Pat added, the man is still watching the house. I asked Sister Macumba why our mother had been arrested in the first place. She said the police were really after the two had been arrested with her. She also said our mother helped to spread the word by volunteering her printing services. Information is power, she told me, as if we were having a lesson. Keeping the people informed keeps the people empowered. Cecile wasn't exactly like Horatio's father, going around spreading the word and telling the truth. She fussed about printing anything other than her poetry. I didn't tell Sister Macumba that. And honestly, I believe she said that about Nazilla giving power to the people to make me feel good about seeing my mother being taken away in handcuffs. Crazy Kelvin held up his fist and said, stay strong, my black sisters. Hold your heads up. Vanetta gave him the power sign back, but Fern pointed at him and said, what's wrong with this picture? He laughed like Fern was a silly little girl. To someone Kelvin's age, she was just that, a silly little girl. To his chuckle, Fern said, good boy, Fido. Then she barked, arf, arf. Vanetta and I were embarrassed and puzzled by Fern calling Kelvin out like he was a dog and then barking at him. I pulled her away. Fern laughed and hummed her bus song. I saw something and clapped her hands. After we practiced being led to freedom by Janice Ankton as Harriet Tubman, Sister Macumbu announced we would do community work. We would take Sister Nazila's friars out into the community and ask stormers to display them in their windows. Each of us had to present ourselves to the manager or owner. We were to be respectful and clear. Good afternoon. We are from the People's Center Summer Camp, and we are participating in the People's Rally. We are asking you to help the people of your community by displaying our flyer for the People's Rally this Saturday. Older kids like Eunice, Horatio, and me also included information about free sickle cell anemia testing, voter registration, free shoes for the poor, supporting Huey Newton, and changing the park's names to the Bobby Hutton Park. If store managers said yes, we would thank them and tape a flyer to their window. If they said no, we were to leave just as respectfully as we came. Heads up high, walking tall, Sister Macumbo said. Horatio was up first. He went to St. Augustine's church and gave his presentation to a priest he seemed to know. Horatio had it easy. The priest seemed to be only too happy to take Horatio's flyer. It figured. The church served free breakfast and gave away bags of food to poor people. They were, as Sister Pat might say, down with the cause, or as Huey might say, carrying the weight. Still, Horatio congratulated himself as he rejoined the group. I was supposed to ask Mean Lady Ming, but I knew she would say yes to me. I said, Fern, Mean Lady Ming likes you. Go get her. I followed behind her, but kept my distance. Fern couldn't remember all of her speech, but what she said was good enough. Good afternoon, Mean Lady Ming. We would like to put the people's flyer in your window for the people's rally this Saturday. Free Huey. Power to the people. Mean Lady Ming wasn't rankled by the name Fern called her. Her complaints, all in Chinese, sounded just like her complaints about customers who wanted extra duck sauce or a free egg roll. That didn't stop her from taking Fern's flyer and taping it up in the window. Vanetta and Janice Ankton approached the Shabazz Bakery together. Another easy presentation. The bakery had pictures of Malcolm X and Black Power slogans on the wall. It didn't matter to either Vanetta or Janice. They both came out of the bakery waving their arms like home run hitters. Black, white, Mexican, or Chinese, big stores, little stores. Some shook their heads north and south. Some shook their heads east and west. There were others who, in the middle of our presentation, simply pointed us to the door. In those cases, especially, Sister Macumbu praised us for how well we presented ourselves and for how we left, respectfully, with our heads held high. Both Eunice and I went for the harder ones, stores of the no-sayers, places where we weren't guaranteed a listen or a smile. We'd both heard no before, the hardened looks of grown-ups who didn't like kids or black people or kids who were black were nothing new to us. After Eunice's third no, Sister Macumbu pulled her aside for a little chat. Eunice had a hip-switching way about her walk that would have gotten me spoken to, but goodbye, Big Mao. I'm sorry, I read that wrong. Eunice had a hip-switching way about her walk that would have gotten me spoken to, but goodbye, Big Mao. When the store manager said no, Eunice would say, thank you anyway, the same way we'd say, forget you on the playground. Then she'd walk her hip-switching way on out of the store. I said I would go into the Safeway store and find the manager. Surely the grocery store workers had seen my sisters and me skipping through the aisles with our baskets. I went up to the manager and said in my cheeriest voice, good afternoon. I am from the People's Center Summer Camp, and I buy dinner groceries at this store. I throw that one in there for good measure. Just as I was telling about the rally and how good it would be for the community, he said no, and something about being against store policy. But he did look friendly. He did smile and thank us for shopping at Safeway. I had no hips to swish away with. Instead, my long legs carried me down the produce aisle, past the bread aisle, and out of Safeway. I had been keeping a list of the east-west no-sayers and put Safeway on the very top of it. My sisters, Cecile, and I would eat egg rolls, white rice, bean pies, and fried fish before we spent another penny in the store of the no-sayers. Glorious Hill. I didn't know which was weirder, having Horatio see me in my pajamas or not having any chores to do. I tried to wash dishes and always offered to mop the floor, but for the fifth day in a row, Mrs. Wood said, go outside, play. I felt like a watcher while Horatio chased Vanetta and Fern around. I sat on the porch with my book in my lap, glad I brought it along. In between turning pages, I'd peek at Vanetta, Fern, and Horatio playing Mother May I or Freeze Tag. He knew just how to escape their tags and keep the game going. I could see why Horatio put up with Vanetta and Janice at the center, why he let Fern chase him and tag him it when she wasn't fast enough to catch him. Horatio had no brothers or sisters. He liked being a brother to my sisters and me. Grateful that Horatio would soon tire his sisters out, I settled into my book on the porch. I could finish the chapter before it was time to come inside. I read my book, bright-eyed, breathing heavily, and rooted for Rontu to win against the pack of wild dogs, his former brothers. Get him, Rontu, get him! I didn't hear the quiet, that the sounds of playing in the yard had stopped. I looked up, and they were all standing around me with Hirosho's go-kart. Hey, Delphine, Vanetta and Fern giggled. Obviously, they were part of Hirosho's plan to sneak up on me. He smiled, pleased to have caught me unaware. Want to try out my go-kart? I rolled my eyes and tried to appear older, above playing kid games. Me? On that thing? Vanetta and Fern started screaming that they wanted to ride. He tapped my sneaker with one of his doggedly high tops. It's fun. You'll like it. Before this week, I would have said, how do you know what I'd like? My goal to come off bored and older slipped right out from under me. Inside, I felt like I was being pulled into the sixth grade dance floor. I wanted to give him my hand and let him pull me up, but I felt too big. Tree-limbed, plain-faced. I'd probably look silly on that go-kart just like I'd look silly matching steps with some boy in the multi-purpose room at school. I glanced down at the sawed-off piece of wood resting on top of the metal frame with skate wheels up front, tricycle wheels in the back, a rope on one end, a carpet square on the other. I had never seen Sirocho sit on the carpet square. He always rode belly down, arms spread out and hands gripping the T-bar. It was a wonder he wasn't all scarred up. Boy, you must be crazy. Stop being chicken. You can steer it. Those legs will reach the turn bar easy. Just hold onto the rope and keep it steady. Vanetta and Delphine snickered at Hirosho's carefree choice of words. I couldn't hit him for calling me a long-legged chicken after I had gobbled down his mother's fish and rice. I said, I'm not getting on your street roller. No way. Instead of saying, not on your street roller coaster, or yeah, no way, Jose, my sister's voices failed to come to my rescue. Instead of Vanetta and Fern, mostly Vanetta, screamed and danced around us, pleading to take my turn on the go-kart. Hirosho shook his head. Done.
0: Hirosho shook his head. Sure. That was excellent. And now, see, we have another reader coming in. This is Barbara Bucciarelli.
3: Good morning, Barbara.
0: And she has a book which is called... Hello, Barbara.
4: Yeah, The Storyteller by Evan Turk and illustrated by Evan Turk.
0: It's all yours.
4: It's a story about traditional Moroccan storytellers. At the very moment, the sandstorm arrived at the state in the form of an enormous bin. His voice boomed across the tumbling walls. I am the desert, and now that I am your fountain are gone, I shall destroy your city at sundown and make you part of the desert again. The boy and the storyteller smiled at each other, and the boy ran to the gate. O mighty Sahara, before you destroy us, let me tell you a tale, and perhaps you will reconsider, he shouted into the wind. I have made up my mind, but you may continue, and then I will destroy your city at sundown. And so the boy began to tell the tale of the endless drought. The djinn was intrigued and failed to notice the sun setting. But what about the bird, he asked. The boy had finished. It was nearly dark now, and a small circle of people had formed. Ah, well, that is a story for another day, the boy replied. If you spare our city tonight, tomorrow I will tell you the tale of the glorious blue water bird. The djinn agreed and faded into the desert for the night. The next afternoon, the boy brought together all the water sellers from the square and asked them to give a brass cup to anyone who came to listen. The djinn arrived at the gate and said, tell me your tale, and then I will destroy your city at sundown. The boy began the tale. As he did, more and more people crowded around, and each one was given a brass cup. The djinn again failed to notice that the sun setting as the boy told his story, and by the end of the sun had been down for some time. The crowd gasped to see their cups full of water. What about the yarn, the djinn asked. Ah, well, that is a story for another day, the boy said. If you spare our city tonight, tomorrow I will tell you the story of the miraculous yarn. The djinn yawned and agreed and disappeared back into the desert. Then the boy had everyone pour their water into the fountain. The next day, the entire city circled around the boy to hear his tale, and soon the djinn arrived as well. Tell me your tale, and then I will destroy your city at sundown. The boy began as his voice rose. The great square fell silent. The audience began pouring their cups of water into the fountains, and by the end of the tale, the fountains were gurgling again. The djinn was so entranced that he didn't notice any of this. Why, what clever stories, my boy, but alas, now I must destroy your city.

0: ago, a young boy saved Morocco from the desert. What happened to the boy? Asked the small girl in the audience. Oh, well, he replied with a wink. That is a story for another day. This is the author's note. When a storyteller dies, a library burns, an old Moroccan saying. There is a unique kind of magic that comes from hearing a story told. With only the power of a voice, an entire world can be created. Suddenly, the audience becomes a hero, the villain, or the magic djinn commanding the desert sandstorm. Most importantly, once the story is over, all you need to share it with is others, is your own voice. Morocco's public storytellers, or Rayaka, have been learning, preserving, and sharing stories for nearly 100 years. These stories have been passed down from generation to generation and have become the cultural fabric. The power of the storytellers lies in the Balka, meaning circle, ring, or link, of the Bayaka in the center. The audience forms an expanding circle and is linked with generations who came before them through stories. But the storytellers are disappearing. As audiences drift towards television, movies, and the internet, there is no one for the aging Bakaya to pass their stories along. Only a handful of master storytellers remain. Recently, there has been a resurgence of storytelling at a restaurant called Cafe Clock in the city of Marrakesh, where young Moroccans learn from master storytellers to take up ownership of their culture. Morocco, like all countries all over the world, including the United States, is at a crossroads where the future threatens eclipse what is beautiful about the past. Traditions like storytelling, the carpet weaving, are all vanishing all over the world. It is up to us to realize the magic of these things and share them with others before they disappear. That's the end of my story.
1: Thank you, Barbara. That was wonderful. Have a wonderful day.
2: And at
0: you
2: this
0: too.
2: Point,
0: bye.
2: Bye-bye.
3: Bye-bye.
2: At this point, we're going to wish you all a happy last night of Passover, Pesach, and tomorrow's Easter. So whatever it is you celebrate, have a great time. And remember, get your parents to vote. Get your parents to vote for somebody who actually likes America and Americans. And not just white, rich, landed guys, but like everybody. And that's the whole point of this country, is we get to have discussions with each other that we totally disagree with each other about and still remain interactive.
1: And respectful.
2: And respectful. So when you're out there with your MAGA buddies and they're unable to control their intense hatred for everything that has to do with liberal ideology, which means things like school lunches and 8-hour days and time off from work and child care and Social Security and libraries and schools and roads.
1: And Medicare for all.
2: Right. So, you know, most of the rest of the free world, we'll call it the free world, the Western civilizations, all have united free health care for everyone in their country. And it's not free. Everybody pays for it. But if you get sick in England, you don't get a bill. They fix you and send you home. Here in America, you lose your home. So remember, we can make changes here in America. We can make America the place we want it to be, but not by listening to pig-headed folks who believe that one single guy who would be king should tell the rest of us how to live. In the meantime, do your best to be your best, and we're going to put you on the loop, and we're going to get the heck out of here.
1: Happy trails.
2: Happy Passover. Happy Easter. Happy Saturday. Again. Happy.

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2: The following is an encore episode of Deeper Roots, recorded at an earlier date, so time-sensitive announcements may need to be ignored. But this journey through the past century of America's music is, after all, about the performances, the stories, and the artists. 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

A Mess of the Blues, Elvis from the year 1960, and a classic number written by the team of Doc Pomus and Mort Schumann. In addition to Scotty and DJ, that track featured a who's who of Elvis's supporting crew: Hank Garland on bass, Floyd Kramer on piano, Bob Moore on double bass, and, of course, the backing of the Jordanaires. It was the B-side of It's Now or Never, but reached number 32 on its own in the U.S. and number 2 in the U.K. as an A-side. Welcome to Deeper Roots, a Century of America's Music. I'm Dave Stroud, and I'm glad you've decided to spend some time with me today. I'll be taking you deeper through the roots and influences that can be found in the past 100 years of America's music. And we are, after all about celebrating American music in its many different forms. And today, well, it's no different. Our show this morning isn't built around a single theme or a single sound. It's a freeform journey through the rich landscape of Americana, guided by great songs rather than categories. From the timeless picking of Doc Watson and the haunting grace of Emmylou Harris to the swinging brilliance of Bunny Berrigan, or maybe even the larger-than-life energy of Cab Calloway and the roots rock fire of the Blasters. Yeah, there's a lot today. This week's show follows one remarkable performance after another. Along the way, you'll hear some forgotten gems, overlooked classics, and a few familiar favorites that deserve another spin. And if you enjoy discovery and revel in the unexpected, today's show might just be what you're looking for. And it may also remind you why radio can surprise us all. With that, let's take a trip through the dust down a country road. From 1995, this is John Hyatt.

0: Jackson Browne from 1993. The album was called I'm Alive. Everywhere I Go followed the Neville Brothers cover of Jimmy Cliff's Sitting in Limbo, which comes from their 1981 album, Fio on the Bayou. Hey, before that, we set a magic moment with a couple of Doc Pomus Mort Schumann classics. From 1978, we heard Emmylou Harris's treatment of Save the Last Dance for Me, and from a decade earlier, Jay and the Americans' cover of This Magic Moment. Our first set of the day opened with John Hiatt and a track from his 1995 album Walk On, Dust Down a Country Road, which sort of covers a lot of our selections this morning. You are listening to Deeper Roots. I'm your host, Dave Stroud. And our show this morning is, well, it's an eclectic blend of sounds from the past 100 years of America's music. Freeform, that is. I'm sharing a curated collection of sounds from those dusty digital bins comprised of deep tracks and personal favorites that I've set aside over the past couple of months just to share with you. We are bridging eras and styles in a way that only Deeper Roots can here on Cowes Community Radio. More great sounds coming right up.
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0: This next song has some history attached to it. In 1961, Grady Martin was in a Nashville studio recording Marty Robbins' Don't Worry. During his guitar solo, there was a malfunction in the console transformer, and it created what has become to be known as the fuzz. A happy accident, because musicians wanted to know how to recreate the sound almost immediately, which inspired Gibson to develop the first fuzz pedal in 1962. While sales were initially disappointing, in 1965 a guitarist by the name of Keith Richards plugged one into the Stones' release of Satisfaction. That riff made the pedal famous overnight, and Grady's name forever became attached to the effect. Well, as did Keith Richards. So it is no mistake that he released an instrumental in 1961 on the Decca label called, what else? The Fuzz.

0: Country Pickin' highlighted that set with a selection of great pickers. We heard one of Doc Watson's classic mid-60s picking numbers with his son Merle. Gonna lay down my own guitar and let's see, did I say own guitar? It was old guitar. From the album Doc Watson and Son, that song was of course written by Alton Denmore, one of the pioneers of that country sound. We also heard a cover of Blue Angel from that certified guitar picker Chet Atkins. It's a number he recorded on the Ed Sullivan Show on February 8th of 1970. And if you like Chet's picking, the video is out there on YouTube. And speaking of YouTube, Don Rich and the Buckaroos recorded the song we heard before that on the Buck Owens Ranch Show. I'm a Coming Back Home to You. It's recorded in 1966, and there's a reason that Buck's music was what it was. You just heard a sampling of the immense talents of Don Rich, and you can find that one on YouTube as well. And I've got another Buck Owens piece coming up shortly. Willie Dixon's classic My Babe got the Ricky Nelson treatment as the 1958 B-side to his cover big hit Lonesome Town, and that track featured the great James Burton on lead guitar. It was Grady Martin who opened things up with the instrumental The Fuzz. You are tuned in to KOWSLP Occidental, and guess what? 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That's right. 2027 will mark two decades of West County broadcasting from the day and the hour that Robert Foyer played the first track from the upstairs of Howard's restaurant in downtown Occidental. That's where the broadcasting took place. 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Dave Stroud with you once again here on Deeper Roots, and today's show features a blend of all the best of the past century. 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The OCA is located at 3850 Doris Murphy Court in downtown Occidental.
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0: We'll open this next set with a Dorsey Dixon penned track from 1938, which he wrote after witnessing the aftermath of a fatal automobile accident in North Carolina. And it would become a country standard after it was recorded by Roy Acuff in 1942. One of my favorite covers comes from one of my favorite Americana albums going back to 1972. And why wouldn't it be? This cover of Wreck on the Highway features Roy Acuff on lead vocals, Earl Scruggs on guitar, Vassar Clements on fiddle, and Junior Husky on upright bass. You've also got Pete Oswald Kirby on dobro and Les Thompson on mandolin. Here are the Nitty Gritty Dirt Band from the classic Will the Circle Be Unbroken?

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Trouble's little, and it's lonesome. You won't find it on any map. But you can take three steps in any direction, and you're there. It's a place to be born, and it's a place to live, and it's a place to die and be forgotten. It's a town called Trouble, and Trouble is a lonesome town.

0: Yes, we had ourselves a little bit of trouble in that set. From the highway to Lonesome Town to the Blasters and Ernest Tubb. Ernest and the Troubadours close things out with his song This Troubled Mind O' Mine from 1957, right after we heard Buck Owens himself along with Don Rich and the Buckaroos and their big 1964 hit, Hello Trouble. Now, the song before that comes from an interesting album by one of the guys on the country and pop margins, a producer, songwriter, and singer. His star never burned as bright as when he sang a couple of big hits with Nancy Sinatra. Lee Hazelwood's Trouble is a Lonesome Town is the title track to his 1963 debut solo album, an album that was originally recorded as demos to showcase for other singers. The critics were, shall I say, quite harsh. And more trouble with Trouble Boys from British rocker whose roots are clearly Americana. That was from his 1978 album Tracks on Wax 4. What a great album that was and is. Rounding out our trouble was our theme song for the day, Trouble Bound, the Blasters from their 1985 album, Hardline. Now, at the top of the set, we set that troubled theme with Red Simpson's The Highway Patrol from 1966 and the Nitty Gritty Dirt Band's Wreck on the Highway featuring some of the greats on their first Circle album. A shout out and a hello to everyone out there listening, whether that's on the Radio Rethink app, or maybe it's your favorite podcast feed, or maybe you're listening live over West Sonoma County's FM signal at 92.5. It's great to have you with us. It is Friday, July 17th of 2026, and let's see, I've got about 9 minutes after the top of the hour, and we've got a fun collection of, a selection of doo-wop, some Dylan, and a little bit of Carolina Beach rhythm and blues coming up. But first, we need to thank a couple more businesses that make our little radio station keep on ticking for 20 years. Want more? 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
4: The Sonoma County Historical Society promotes Sonoma County's diverse heritage through education, preservation, and community engagement. 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
0: How about some Bobby Z to open this next set? Let's hear one of his early love songs, which is a penultimate track enhanced by the warmth and understated undercurrent of Al Cooper's organ work. It rang in a return to a more optimistic style after the decoupage-flavored release of Self-Portrait, If Not For You.

0: Rhythm and Blues from the Carolina Beaches. The Catalinas were formed in Charlotte in late 1957, and since then, they have featured over 60 guitarists, keyboardists, trumpet players, drummers, bassists, and singers, most hailing from communities along the Interstate 77 corridor. We heard You're Driving Me Crazy from 1999. And we had fun with some doo-wop. No, No, No by the Chanters, followed Go, Go, Go by the Treniers. And introducing those two songs, a little bit of New York and Panamanian soul from Ruben Blades and a 1988 track called Ollie's Doo-Wop. A very big left turn change in tone by the set opener, Bob Dylan's 1970 straight-ahead love song, If Not For You. 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All right, there's more music coming up in the next set. 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

Bo Diddley and Don't Let It Go. Hold On to What You Got from 1959. And before that, in August of 1957, Buddy Holly and the Crickets were booked at the Apollo Theater in Harlem. Promoters, it turned out, had mistakenly assumed the Crickets were a black R&B group because of their rhythm-heavy sound on recordings like That'll Be the Day. When a group of polite, bespectacled white boys from West Texas walked out onto the stage, well, the audience went cold, even booing them. It was then that the band launched into a wild, high-energy live performance of the song we heard, Bo Diddley. The crowd went wild, realizing these kids from Texas actually had rhythm in their bones. The performance completely won over the skeptical Apollo crowd and cemented their status as a crossover act. And let's see, more Bob Dylan for you, fourth time around from his 1966 album Blonde on Blonde, which followed some classic band and vocal easy listening from Bunny Berrigan and the Boys, going back to, well, quite a ways, to 90 years to be exact. From 1936, we heard I Can't Get Started. Rosemary Clooney and Peggy Lee tracks filled in some fun vocal exercises with Rosemary's big 1952 hit Botchamy and Peggy Lee's 1958 sass number, All Right, Okay, You Win. Cab Calloway opened that set with another from 90 years ago or so, Mama, I Wanna Make Rhythm. And that is going to do it. That's all the time I have today. I want to thank you for joining me on this latest episode of Deeper Roots. And until next time, keep digging into the music that connects us to where we've been and maybe helps us understand where we're headed. You're listening to KOWS LP, Occidental, to KOWS LP, Occidental, Free Speech, No Bull. Now, be sure to drop by our show archives

Life with Cal's Own Adrian Lizardo. You won't want to miss it. Next 2 hours is going to be a kick, so do stay tuned. I'm going to close out with some Hank Thompson. I've got a Humpty Dumpty heart. This is Dave Stroud. I'll see you next week.

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1: I did manage to turn the loop off. And by the way, thank you to Dave Stroud for another scintillating, as usual, programming feat. And I kind of hate to interrupt, but I have to because it's 11 o'clock and I had to say hello to our good friends. Hi, good friends at the FCC. Hello. They just want a little respect. That's all. And, you know, if they're happy, we're happy. That's how it works. So, and if we're happy, you're happy, I hope, or vice versa. So let me see whether this phone connection works. Is this phone connection working now? Are you there? Eric? Hello.
2: I'm here. Can you hear me?
1: Oh yes, I can. There you are. Do we have a delay?
2: I don't think so.
1: Oh, okay. Because
2: you tell me.
1: Huh?
2: I think we're good.
1: It's possible. That is a possibility. So anyway, let's see. Let's identify you. You're my brother, about a 10-year interval. And I think our listening audience would be amused to know that we both turned 11 on the same day, I being 11 years and you being 11 months.
2: You know, I never knew that. That's news to me.
1: Okay.
2: That makes sense.
1: I hope you've got something to write things down on because there's going to be a lot of that kind of stuff. So do you have
2: I'm always here to learn from my older brother.
1: Pencils ready? Okay.
2: Absolutely.
1: On your mark? Great. And you're where? You're in Louisiana.
2: I'm in the Gentilly neighborhood of New Orleans, Louisiana.
1: What kind of neighborhood is it?
2: It's called Gentilly or Gentilly Terrace.
1: Oh, really?
2: It's we have interesting subdivisions in Louisiana. Like, we don't have counties, we have parishes.
1: Right.
2: And cities have kind of like districts, and they call them wards. So
1: right.
2: You may have heard, because of Katrina or something else, that areas called like the 7th ward or the 9th ward or the lower 9th ward or the Bywater or the Garden District. And we're in an area between downtown and the University of New Orleans, which is on the lakefront of Lake Pontchartrain. In an area called Gentilly Terrace, and it's an older neighborhood. It's not one of the original parts of New Orleans, but it's old. It's been around over 100 years.
1: Wow, that's a long time, 100 years. Say, so I hope our listeners are, if there are any, we never know. You know, Don Campo. Sometimes I mistake Don Campo for Don Pardo because they both have resonant voices, but there's a difference. They're different people. And as far as I know, Don Pardo's no longer around, but Don Campo definitely is. He runs this place with a velvet hand inside of an iron fist, I think. Anyway, and I forgot where I was going with that, but I crashed.
2: Well, it makes me wonder if Don Pardo, wasn't he the voice of Let's Make a Deal?
1: He had a lot of jobs. He was all over the place. I think he might have been, wait, don't tell me, for a little while. And
2: okay.
1: I got to look him up. By the way, speaking of writing things down, write down Don Pardo. Look him up. People have got to know this stuff, and I feel real stupid for not knowing that already. But that's the part of my. I got a lot to learn. Believe you me. But I was wondering now what listeners, as there may want to be writing all this stuff down. Now, I just found out more about Louisiana than I can handle. But I was wondering. If there might be, for our local listeners, and you know, people can stream from anywhere in the world. Isn't that amazing? Or maybe from outer space, maybe they can stream. I don't know. But there probably is a certain percentage of listeners that are local. And if we were to help them understand, would there be a local analog for Your district in New Orleans, in as far as Santa, would for instance, where was that again?
2: Gentilly.
1: Gentilly. It sounds a little bit like an adjective, but it's a place. So, but I was wondering if maybe that would be the equivalent in Santa Rosa would be Coddingtown. I don't know.
2: Sure. I mean, that makes sense. And those things kind of came up, I guess, in Santa Rosa, just kind of because of what was being built in the area. And I don't remember, I don't know if, was it Roseland? Whether or not that still exists.
1: It does.
2: It used to be kind of the Hispanic part of town.
1: Sure. It's where all the taco trucks meet and, you know, and dance, really. You have never never seen taco trucks dance before, but, you know, you can check it out on YouTube.
2: That's another thing I need to write down, dancing taco trucks.
1: Yeah. I mean, if it doesn't exist already, that you know, I think it's about time.
2: Yeah. I was looking up, in case anybody cares, Don Pardo was also the voice of The Price is Right and Saturday Night Live.
1: Okay, yeah, see? And in a way,
2: he got around, like you said.
1: He did, and in a way, he became a kind of a very willing parody of himself, you know, the liquid-voiced announcing guy.
2: He seemed to be very, very good at self-deprecation.
1: Yeah, I think that's a great habit, too. That's part of what's wrong with me is that I don't sufficiently self-deprecate. I'm working on it, though. Yeah. It's hard.
2: Well, that sounds self-deprecating in and of itself.
1: Well,
2: I hope that wasn't a mistake on your part.
1: No, I was attempting.
2: Well, maybe it was an advancement you weren't aware of.
1: No, I was attempting to be ironic. Sorry.
2: Good job.
1: I won't let it happen again. I promise. but I sometimes may forget and go back. And
2: well, you're not as young as you used to be.
1: Ain't that the truth? All right.
2: I mean, we don't want to talk about how old I am because you just earlier in the setup mentioned how far apart we are.
1: Right.
2: So I'll just say that I'm still like 45. I have my 45th birthday coming up.
1: Well, you know. You know how it is? It's kind of one of those rules is that eventually parallel lines will converge and there's getting to be less and less distance between us as time goes on, which in a way is a violation of natural law because my understanding is the myth I like hanging on to and referring to whenever possible is that the universe is expanding, which means if we're the more space we make, the more... Just the better we feel.
2: Well, and the more space there is.
1: We right? feel. Yeah, exactly. It just can't help but help.
2: Yes.
1: So what would you like to talk about? Tell me how much you miss Santa Rosa, for starters. And how the heck did you manage to get out of here?
2: Well, love came to town. I do miss Santa Rosa. I do miss Santa Rosa. I miss the geography. I miss the climate.
1: Oh yeah, sure.
2: We're now in the early part of, although it's still May, we're basically in the early part of summer where we will never see nighttime temperatures that go below probably about 75 and probably never get daytime temperatures that get lower than about 88. Uh-huh. And with lots of humidity. So it'll be like this or worse until probably mid-September. And there's no abatement. We don't get fog. We don't get cold fronts. We don't get any of that stuff. So it's definitely, it was a climatological shock to move from Mediterranean climate, Santa Rosa to New Orleans. Very much so.
1: Well, you have also hurricanes.
2: Yes, we have that. We can sort of plan for them. I mean, there's basically a season for them, and we get some warning. I'm comparing that to earthquakes, where you kind of set it and hope to forget it because it never comes, right? You get your supplies ready and hope you're in a good spot if a big one comes. But you can't, even today, really can't do much to predict them with any kind of accuracy. So it's just a I remember when I moved down here and my late wife said that, and other people said it too, that they would never want to live in a place like California because of earthquakes. And I always found that strange because you might go almost your entire life without one, where you could pretty much, and you didn't have to think about it really, because you never saw them coming. And whereas here, you could be facing down the mouth of a major hurricane coming ashore, and you don't know what kind of damage it's going to do. Just it's going to do damage, and people are probably going to die, either because of the flooding or the wind or the tornadoes that get spawned by the hurricane. And you have to evacuate, and it's annoying, and sometimes you got to leave your pets behind, and you may lose all your stuff, or you may not, and you may not know. Ida was an example in 2020 where we didn't know if we had damage. We had to leave, and it was like 8 days, I think, before we could come back and even check on the property.
1: Uh-huh.
2: And then Katrina, of course, was worse back in 2005.
1: Uh-huh.
2: But I'm pretty used to it now. You just know that you're kind of watching the Weather Channel or the local weather between like June 1st and the end of November.
1: Right. Well,
2: so
1: I have a story.
2: I was also saying that love came to town is what I was working, doing a job in Oakland, California. And, Liz, my late wife, was out there with a convention, and we met in a little place called the First and Last Chance Saloon, which may still be a little Jack London cabin on the overhanging the bay in Jack London Square in Oakland.
1: Uh huh.
2: And we met there in 1992. And by the end of that year, in fact, it was on Cinco de Mayo, May 5th. And by the end of that year, I was a Louisianian. So everything. Life changed in a matter of days, but my physical life changed in about 6 months. So, and I've been here ever since. And sometimes it's a love-hate relationship because of the weather, I suppose. And mainly the weather, but I love it here. It's a great place. When I was training to do hard things like the 7,000-mile bike tour I did in 2015, and I did a half Ironman triathlon in 2016, and my first and only ultramarathon in 2022, it's a great place to train. And because you have to work hard because it's hot and humid, and but it also makes you resilient. So
1: there you go.
2: Yeah.
1: All right. So
2: what else do you want to know?
1: Well, I'm sure I'll find out shortly. But I have a story that when I was speaking of keeping tuned into the weather and whatnot, let me think. I think the only time I went to Florida, which is not that far away from Louisiana, what, about three states over. I was painting a fun house, and part of the deal was the hotel happened to have a very nice continental breakfast with a waffle maker, and stuff like that. It wasn't just, Cheerios and toast. And the TV was on, and so the guy I was working with, every morning we would check out the news because that was what was on the overhead screens. And a normal part of life in Florida is looking at which direction the traffic has been rerouted today to avoid the sinkholes, which are just a normal part of life. And because the swamp is reclaiming its own, that's the other. They're going to rename Florida to the swamp.
2: Yeah, there is a lot of that. I think it's less than it used to be because they probably do a better job of impacting soil. I remember what district it was, but the the Loma Prieta quake, I think it was in 1989, there was that area that was of San Francisco that was built on landfill.
1: Yeah.
2: And it had the most damage. It had the most video and pictures on the national news because it sustained a lot more damage because the earth was softer there because it was landfill. They reclaimed part of the bay in order to build whatever district that was. And that can happen. Usually sinkholes are more of the problem, or subsidence, at least, in the South. And in the Midwest, I used to have to pay attention to this stuff, too, with earthquakes. The soil in the Midwest is very soft, and they have a couple of major faults, earthquake faults there, and would do tremendous damage to a lot of structures in the Midwest, like in St. Louis and even Chicago, because of the soft soil, as opposed to the West Coast, which tends to be rockier.
1: I just want to make a note that, and alert our listeners to know that this may be, we'll find out. It's the first time for me that I've heard the word subsidence, and this could be news to a lot of people. And so be on the lookout for the next time you hear the word subsidence, I mean, other than me talking about that, that very recent time, just make a note and then count the days between and see if you might use that number to win the lottery or something like that. It could be important. So subsidence. Thank you.
2: And letters. So if that number, numerology means anything to you?
1: No.
2: Or anybody in the audience, and it probably doesn't.
1: I don't know. I mean, I it's interesting. I've been reading a lot of George Orwell recently, and there was this might amuse you, you know. He does a critique of William Butler Yeats, who he was Irish, and you know, they believe in little kind of magical creatures that wave wands around and stuff, and Yeats himself had a personal vision that combined various types of arcane orthodoxies, and Orwell pointed out, of course, you know, Orwell is he is quite capable of expressing personal opinions as if they were eternal truths, you know, which is a great thing to be able to do. I really wish I could. Or, you know, and I also want to develop an ability to talk, to make my normal tone of voice just like somebody that's advertising drag races. You know, I think that would be so cool that everything I say is important, you know. But yeah. Orwell pointed out that Yeats's mentality tended towards fascism, and as a you mentioned something about astrology maybe, or something that reminded me of it,
2: numerology.
1: He as an example of fascistic thinking, he used a belief in astrology. It's fascism being a belief that things have got to be a certain way and that other people's opinions don't really count, or that's a denial of the legitimacy of subjective experience, stuff like that there. Anyway, you just happened to remind me of something, and we could either move on or continue to shake it and see what falls out.
2: Yeah, it's interesting. I always looked at fascism as more of a political construct, the marriage of government and state, the government controlling the means of distribution for basically its own ends, or maybe at least, or they might say that they're doing it for the benefit of the people, but we're in control, and we'll tell you what you can sell, and we'll control prices and how much you can make, and where you can sell it to the extent that we want to, because it's a very centrally planned, very similar characteristics to forms of communism and socialism, that they're kind of distant cousins, sort of. Sometimes distinctions without much difference, but I always thought of it in terms of the politics rather than the mindset. But the mindset is—it's interesting that Orwell thought that was it Yeats that independent subjective thought was not good.
1: Well, this was Orwell's interpretation, and Orwell was pretty good at finding connections between the personal and the political. And political fascism, for example, is a product of a particular mindset says that that some people, and really, I'm you know, please let me know if you've heard enough of this already, but I've been. Plugging my earbuds into Noam Chomsky while I draw sometimes, and he claims that from his reading of political manifestos that were not intended to be public because people wouldn't understand. The political basis of this particular, whatever you want to call it, culture, I guess, has to do with the existence of people who know things and who also know by however it is that they've been able to, you know, divine these things, that if everybody else did what they were told, according to these things that the people that know things know, that everybody would be better off. So how it is that you assign yourself the responsibility, it's about manifest destiny, white man's burden. We just know. Other people don't know. There were sociological theorists who referred to the bewildered herd, meaning people who aren't in charge, and who then it's the responsibility of the people who are in charge, who just so happen to be also the people that own things. It's their responsibility to set the tone and lay down the laws. And the question of whether or not there's some point to our philosophy other than looking for ways to reassert its legitimacy in our own minds is a really interesting question. You know, are we looking to just preserve something, or do we want to have some kind of an idea that we won't have to change? That's it. I don't want to change my mind because that's a lot of trouble and it makes me feel weird. So I want to have an idea that's going to last for a while and that other people can go along with. In fact, I don't even know what I believe. But if I can get other people to believe it too, then, that's okay. And there's a lot of that. And I think it seems to me a basic, hazard, just a basic tendency. It's a place that we go when we lose ourselves. Anyway, please comment.
2: Well, you remind me of the basic idea of Gnosticism, which is specialized knowledge, the idea of that a group of people, a person or a group of people, have a knowledge that enables a kind of privilege because they know something that you don't know. And if they tell you and you don't understand it, it's your problem. It's not a problem in their thinking or their ideating, their philosophy. It's the problem of the hearer. And that leads to, that kind of thinking arguably, on some levels, Hitler was a Gnostic. because he kind of cobbled together a lot of different ideas, including mystic kinds of ideas into his thinking,
1: and
2: kind of combined with Christianity and fascism, and it was kind of a specialized thing. But he was in charge, and so people did what he wanted, based on that kind of thinking. And he had those kinds of people around him to help support his thinking.
1: And he also relied heavily on the American example of the extermination of Native Americans.
2: Well, and he learned. The Jews are kind of a different. And of course, he went after gypsies. He basically went after even his supporters if they became dangerous, right? So he eliminated a lot of people, but the Jews were kind of his focus because he had this kind of mystic Gnostic idea that the Jews made a great enemy because of their literal and religious history. And he also learned, can't remember the name, but he learned a lot about propaganda from an American. I think it was Edward Bernays.
1: Exactly.
2: I can't remember, but
1: exactly.
2: But he learned a lot of about propaganda and the use of it from Americans as well.
1: Of course.
2: But, you know, back to the idea of special knowledge and the sense of entitlement that brings, that argument gets thrown up regarding Marx as well, that he was not a particularly great thinker or a great writer, but he wrote something that could be propagandized well, and became an idea about a system of centralized governmental control that was really, interestingly, in my mind, more about his own interests, peccadilloes, and the things that he thought he deserved that he couldn't get any other way than by creating this kind of oppressor-oppressed, victim-perpetrator kind of system of thinking that was all about power. One of the modern thoughts, it's not about what it is, it's about the revolution. Whatever they're talking about, whatever ideas are thrown out there to try to influence people, it's really about the revolution, and we're constantly in a state of revolution. In his mind, I think that's the idea, and that's where critical thinking came from. Was the idea of basically unwinding everything, nothing that exists deserves to exist, and so this kind of mystic Gnostic idea of nihilism, where nothing matters, and so whatever you think, depending on power, is, you know, the mode of day, the modo day. It's power of the moment, and it's chaos on a stick to me. And I watch it, I see it, but I don't embrace it. I think there are some absolute. I believe there are some absolute truths, and I tend to try to gravitate toward those in my dealings with people and the way I live my life, and the way I hope to be more of a servant than a lord, if that makes sense. Be less concerned about getting my way, and if I don't get it, then if you don't like it, then you hit the highway. And you know, that's not, you probably know from your own life, we bump up against a lot of entitled, self-important, selfish people, and trying to just do what you feel is a good thing, a servant-like thing, a servant leader type thing, is not always welcome, and it doesn't always make for the easiest of lives in the world. But that's kind of the way I've tried to live my life. Like I said, I think there's some non-subsidence sinkhole susceptible truths out there that people can stand on and feel pretty good about.
1: Would you like to try that again? I didn't quite catch that whole
2: non-subsidence susceptible. Things that don't sink and slough away, and you're not standing on quicksand. You can have a certain way about you and a way of thinking and a way of living that can be pretty solid and you can feel good about, and it doesn't matter whether anybody else agrees or not. You're not there to bludgeon. I don't exist to bludgeon other people with my life style or my way of thinking or my habits. I don't feel like they're better than other people's. They should, adopt my philosophy. If to the extent that I'm an example to other people that they want to follow, then, that can be good. I hope that's the idea, that we're not all just like organisms, just randomly spinning in space and time, and that there is a design and there's a reason and as my spiritual mentor, my Christian mentor, had said many years ago, his entire goal in life is to walk in harmony with God and the earth. And that's, I don't think I do it as well as he did, but I've always remembered that. And I'm a hopeless Christian as a result of that.
1: Hopeless in which sense?
2: Meaning there's no other place for me to go. I think of the Matrix where Neo's in the car, and he's about to get out, and Trinity says, "Where are you going to go? You've been down that road. You know where it leads." And he closes the door and decides to, as part of the process of taking the red pill. The blue one.
1: I don't know that.
2: So
1: movie.
2: I feel like I've been down all the other roads that I could travel, and there's no place else for me. And I'm good with that. I'm a red pilled Christian.
1: So have you read any good books lately?
2: Trying to think. There's a book I'm always rereading called The Feast of Tabernacles, which is kind of a Christian-related book. But trying to think of, I don't remember what the title was. I read a recent book. I don't know if you've heard of Brad Thor. He writes kind of thrillers, kind of based on a special forces guy. There's a particular guy character he writes about that apparently lives through every novel, and he keeps writing more.
1: Thor, T-H-O-R?
2: Yeah, T-H-O-R, Brad Thor.
1: Okay, listeners, write that down.
2: Yeah, he's a really prolific writer, and I've read one or two of his books.
1: Uh-huh.
2: There's a really cool book. It's a series. And I don't even know if they're in print or if you can only get them online and read them like on Kindle or whatever, called Silo. and there's another one called Wool. And basically what they're about, and it's a great read. They're fairly short books, and there are like four or five or six of them in the series. But it's about this kind of place in time where you meet a group of people that are all living in an old missile silo.
1: Mm-hmm.
2: And it's hundreds of feet deep, and so many, many levels. And you kind of are introduced to this whole society, that, and there's an agricultural level, and there's a livestock level, and there's all these levels for living and working and producing and reproducing, and they're not supposed to go outside because it's apocalyptic out there, and everybody that goes outside dies. But it's about somebody who doesn't believe that's true, that the whole idea of keeping everybody inside because everybody dies out there naturally because it's poisonous out there is a lie. And so it's kind of, you center on a particular character that eventually gets out and finds out why that's a lie. And it's kind of nefarious because people really did go out and die, but it turns out that they were made to die, not in order so they couldn't leave and find out what was really going on out there. So anyways, a very interesting, kind of light, but well-written. I mean, I guess it's not light. It's light reading because the books are fairly short.
1: Well, do you see it as a...
2: And interesting and keep you moving.
1: Do you see it as a metaphor? In other words,
2: sure,
1: in other
2: probably,
1: words that, in that, some, that we're imprisoned by what we take to be our protective elements.
2: Oh, absolutely.
1: Okay. I think that's great.
2: Back to the idea of the Matrix. The Matrix is the world that's been pulled over your eyes.
1: I don't know that.
2: It's a construct.
1: I'm not familiar with that reference.
2: Oh, have you ever watched that movie, The Matrix?
1: No.
2: Oh, man, it's...
1: I'm lost.
2: It's a well-known, it's kind of, I would say, an iconic film.
1: I'm out of the loop.
2: Three films, four films.
1: I'm so behind. So, I'll never catch up.
2: It was made in 99, so it's not ancient. The first in a series, and it was about a post-apocalyptic period where basically humans... were being produced and harvested by a computer system in order to run itself. And so people were basically being created and fed in pods, and in order to produce energy, basically they were being made to be batteries.
1: Cool.
2: In order to run the computer systems that were basically AI. And what all these people were made to do was dreams produced by the AI. And so the Matrix, what everybody was living in, the life that the main character and others were living, was a construct. It was a computer program, but they didn't know any better. But there were some people that had awakened and had created a city underground, and they were trying to wake people up, and there was a prophecy around it that there was going to be someone that would free the people and overthrow the computer overlords. And so this idea, as this lead underground character wakes Neo, the main character, up, he tells him that the Matrix is a world that's been pulled over his eyes to blind him from the truth.
1: Darn it.
2: So you could argue that with Silo and Wool and a lot of other books are written around metaphor. I mean, Orwell with 1984 was, I mean, obviously a great metaphor in that about the kind of zombification of society by a central group of people that were really just there to serve themselves.
1: Yo, maybe the media is the enemy of the people. Maybe I'm on the wrong side. Oh, damn. Well,
2: who knows?
1: Yeah. Well, if you were to ask me what I've been reading lately, it's not much, but I did run into somebody that you might be interested in checking out. Iris Murdoch. Irish born, spent her life in London, and just a house of fire. Her critique, and she goes everywhere. She has sort of absorbed and digested everything that had happened philosophically and novelistically. She critiques the whole package and has decided that what's missing from standard philosophies and from novelistic narratives is an acknowledgement of the existence of other people who may or may not have any opinions at all about whether something like, philosophy even exists. How do you like that?
2: And who might these people be? Are we talking about aliens, or are we talking about cultures we've never met on Earth?
1: No, these are people that have been, you know, widely embraced as being the creators and the progenitors of Western philosophical traditions.
2: So our ancestors.
1: Sure, if we want to accept them.
2: Okay.
1: But, let me just break in here and remind our listeners that they're listening to the radio. Or they might not listen. They might, I don't know, maybe the radio, maybe, you know, it's like, do people still use pencils? I don't know. But, and some people listen to the radio, I guess. But also, you might be streaming online. But, you know, the traditional way of talking about this is that it's a radio station named KOWS FM, and we're talking to my brother on the phone on the radio about different things. And I'm in Santa Rosa, and he's in Blisstown. Where is that? Happydale?
2: New Orleans.
1: Yeah.
2: New Orleans.
1: Okay. And we're just getting started, and we're going to be here for another hour and change before Steady Eddie comes in with his box of records from, he's still evangelizing, unnecessarily, because everybody already believes, in the recorded output of the year 1958. I'm trying to think what he sent a little. Oh, I think the Everly Brothers are going to be part of his presentation today. So, and he's dug deep, and he's still bringing up gems. I want to do a couple of little pieces of business here. This is a radio station where you can listen to all kinds of stuff. By the way, you can go to the website, KOWSFM.com, and find out about all the other kind of programming that's on here. A lot of people know their stuff. I just come in and vamp, basically. But some people script their shows entirely word by word in advance, down to the moment. And they know everything that there is to know about anything that anybody cares about. So it's worth a look. But also, it's a place where you can find out about things that you wouldn't be able to find out about from other sources. For example, the Occidental Center for the Arts is presenting on Saturday, June 21st at 7 p.m., Blues is a Woman, a show which blurs the boundaries between concert and theater, using storytelling and music to bring life to colorful history of the bold and singular women who wrote and popularized the blues. Some are well known and others should be. The voices of these women are vibrant, challenging, inspirational, and dynamic, and this show seeks to ensure that their histories and their message will be remembered and celebrated. More information can be found on the Occidental Center for the Arts website, occidentalcenterforthearts.org, and it's spelled exactly as it sounds. So, no fooling. And by the way, We like to say, if it's not happening in Occidental, it's probably not happening anywhere. Although it could be happening in Sonoma or Healdsburg or Petaluma. Not so much in Santa Rosa. Santa Rosa is a great place to do nothing, and I take advantage of that opportunity whenever I can. I got a couple of other current events or upcoming things also presented by the Occidental Center for the Arts. Sunday, June 22nd. You've got your pencils, I hope, because you're going to want to know this. At 4 p.m. on Sunday, June 22nd, it's Wake the Dead, the world's only Celtic all-star Grateful Dead jam band in concert at the Occidental Center for the Arts Amphitheater. It's not just a theater, it's an amphitheater. Since 2000, this hot Northern California septet has been blending Celtic traditional music and the songs of the Grateful Dead, impressing the Dead themselves enough for them to release their debut CD on Grateful Dead Arista Records. Now, ever more inventive and energetic, Wake the Dead spreads their reach to embrace the entire summer of love, keeping it alive for deadheads and Celtoids, or Celtoids, I guess, alike, as only they can. More information, by the way, if you want to say Celtic, I don't care. It doesn't matter to me. More information can be found on the Occidental Center for the Arts website, OccidentalCenterForTheArts.org, spelled exactly as it sounds. One more current event for your consideration. Coming up on Friday, June 27th at 7 p.m., again, the Occidental Center for the Arts. Those people are hustling. We'll host Zip Line Improv, three women, one night, no script. Joining Laura Wachtel of Zip Line Improv for this show are two very funny and skilled audience favorites, Tracy Burns and Susie Sargent. What will the show be like? Who knows? We can't tell you because we don't know, but it will be entirely improvised and you might have trouble keeping a straight face. This event is being held in our amphitheater. More information can be found on the Occidental Center for the Arts website, OccidentalCenterForTheArts.org, spelled exactly as it sounds. And what could be better? You know, I'm wondering if I can't, as long as we're taking our little break from our chit chat, I might as well do some public service announcements. Because you know, the public must be served. Don't you think? It's a good idea. So here's something called the Sebastopol Time Bank. 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What a laugh. Okay, money? Who needs it? Opportunity knocks. Will you answer? The Santa Rosa Sunrise Rotary Club welcomes you to join them in making a difference in your community. The Rotary supports a number of local organizations with a focus on assisting those in need. Consider joining and giving back to your community. You can find out about the Santa Rosa Sunrise Rotary Club. Just Google them. You'll know. You'll figure it out. You will. Oh, here, Margaret's calling. I need to answer the phone because she could be lost. Okay. Hi, Margaret. You're on the radio.
3: Are you there?
1: Yeah. Are you there?
3: You left a street name off, and I'm confused.
1: Well, where are you now?
3: Well, I got back in the driveway because I didn't have my phone and had to come back and get it.
1: Okay. Well, now you can go ahead. Which street are you looking for?
3: Okay. I can find the middle school on College.
1: Yeah.
3: And then you have 7th Street.
1: Right.
3: Well, there's a street between 7th and College that isn't but it seems to be the street the middle school is on. No, it isn't actually. College is the street the middle school is on.
1: Well, also it's on the corner, and the street that you turn on off of College after the middle school is I don't know what street the name of that street is, but it's the only one that you can possibly turn on that's right after the middle school.
3: Okay, and then where is 7th?
1: Well, it'll be the second cross street you come to after you've turned off a College onto that unnamed street.
3: Okay.
1: And then you turn right on 7th, and
3: right.
1: You'll recognize it in a few blocks.
3: Maybe.
1: I'll bet you
3: well,
1: will.
3: Then there's Orchard.
1: Right. Yeah, then there are street signs. So that's
3: okay, but see, I couldn't get to Orchard because I didn't know what that other street was. So, okay, well, all right. So the street, I'm going down College, and I turn onto some street that goes in front of the middle school, but College goes in front of the middle school.
1: Yes, it does. And so, and you turn left onto the street just after the middle school.
3: Okay. All right. Well, I'll see you soon.
1: Okay, good. I'm glad you got your phone.
3: Me too.
1: Okay. Love you.
3: Bye.
1: Bye.
3: You. Bye.
1: Bye. Okay. That was Margaret. She's she got lost. We do maps now where we try. Oh, man. Oh, we were talking about public service announcements, but I just performed a public service because Margaret's going to bring me some lunch. And but I've got another public service announcement. Here's something called the Ceres Community Project. I'm assuming that's the way it's pronounced. C-E-R-E-S. Ceres is seeking volunteers to aid in growing, cooking, and delivering meals to clients in Sonoma County who are facing serious health challenges. 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That's C-E-R-E-S, project.org. And let's see. I think that's about it for the public service announcement. So we can go back to talking to my brother on the phone, Eric, in Nolens. Nolens. And, you know, I haven't really been paying any attention, but I think I would have noticed if you'd have developed a twang. I don't think you have. You haven't gotten yourself a twang yet.
4: Maybe. No, it never came. And I don't even do a New Orleans accent well.
1: I can't
4: even fake it.
1: Oh, really? Wow. Well, that's something to work on, maybe.
4: And I can say New Orleans. I can say Nolens. I can pronounce the bastardized French words well. But I don't have that. There's kind of a strange Brooklyn-esque kind of accent for native New Orleanians, and it's I can't begin to reproduce it. And most interestingly, most actors can't either.
1: I see.
4: Those that try to play, like Dennis Quaid played a New Orleans detective once, and he tried to do one, and it was terrible.
1: Oh, I hate that when they fail. They're being paid money. I could do it.
4: Well,
1: that.
4: the best they can do is like a Cajun, kind of that French Cajun kind of accent that you've probably heard here and there in your life. But the true New Orleans kind of Brooklynite twist of an accent, they just can't get. And it's hard for some reason. I don't know why, but I never was able to pick up on it. The closest you can get in you'll say something like, where are you making groceries, darling? That kind of an accent. And that's not even that wasn't really all that great an attempt at it, but it's kind of that idea of kind of chopped accent. And it's fun if you can do it, but most people can't.
1: All right. Well, I don't know. See, and I don't even know. You just made me think that I don't even know what they mean when they say patois. I mean, because patois is French. And you'd think that somebody should know what that means, other than an accent. Or it could be that other thing about a certain kind of usages and you know, like cramming different words together. Like y'all might be like a part of.

0: Nice.
1: They're both foodies. They use the kitchen, and he installed a little, do-it-yourself, like an IKEA shed. I don't know where he got it, but it's like something you put together to hold his little 3D printer lab, which I guess 3D printers use toxic stuff that you don't want to be in the same room with for more than a little while. But his girlfriend, wife, Sarah, refers from Tennessee. She's so south, and she's not going to get over it, and we don't want her to. I'm Mr. Tom, and Margaret is Ms. Margaret. Isn't that cool?
0: Yes.
1: Yeah.
0: Yeah?
1: It's beautiful.
0: Yeah, there's a lot of ma'am and sir and Mr. and Miss in front of, the Mr. and Miss goes in front of first names, yes.
1: Uh-huh. Yeah. All right. Well, it feels very formal and very intimate at the same time.
0: Yes.
1: So and
0: it's more intimate than calling you Mr. McIntyre. It's more friendly to call you Mr. Tom
1: or Bub. The context will tell you that they're talking to you. You know, to say what are you looking at, Bub?
0: Hey, Mr. Bub.
1: Yeah, hey, it's Mr. Bub to you. So Margaret just called. Usually we come to the studio together, but today. And at some point, I thought that maybe this hadn't been such a good idea. But I decided, in your honor, I decided to ride my bicycle down to the studio. And I gave it. I had second thoughts. Well, you really want to do it? Yeah, okay. Well, I guess I'll do it. And then, though, about 10 minutes out, I geared up. And my chain dropped off the sprocket, and I was a little thought, oh no! And of course, Margaret doesn't. She doesn't hear her phone ring because she doesn't want to, because she gets so many solicitations from people she doesn't want to talk to. So I wouldn't have been able to tell her that. And she was gonna bring the Highlander, to the studio so that I could put the bike in the back of it and not have to ride back home. So I thought, oh, geez, I'm really screwed here with my chain off the sprocket. But I was able to get it back on. And after some fair amount of cursing and also some inarticulate, what do they call it? Snarling, I guess. I'm snarling and cursing. And I got it back on. And and very surprised to have showed up. I gave myself 45 minutes to get here, and I got here in about 35 minutes, even with the interruption.
0: Well, and that's from Rincon Valley, right? Basically downtown.
1: Yeah. So, I'm.
0: Did you ride Highway 12?
1: Partly, and then at. Let's see, there's a Safeway at Farmers Lane, and I cut through the parking lot. And no, I didn't. This time I went all the way down to Brighton, where Proctor Terrace is, and then
0: and then
1: cut through some of those side streets like Austin and Morley and St. Helena and the numbered streets and stuff like that, and turned out okay. Because it kind of cut the corner. If I'd have taken 4th all the way up to college, it would have been longer and more trafficy, although there's been a thing happening recently, and my feeling is that there's something positive here, but I'd rather not think about that. On Calistoga Road, on Hohen, and on parts of 4th Street, they've changed it from 2 lanes in each direction to 1, and they're taking up the extra space with a bike lane. And and I'm thinking, okay, well, that's nice. Bicycles, sure. Yeah, save the planet. But on the other hand, I sort of think that it's... the local constabulary can spend more time eating donuts and not having to worry about people speeding, because you can't, because the guy in front of you is going at the speed limit and there's no other lane to go around him in. So it just creates less work creates more work for the guys that are obliterating the old lane divider dots.

0: and putting in the new ones, and less work for the constabulary, who evidently have other things to do. Maybe they have some kind of secret agenda that the public doesn't really need to know about and would be upset if they didn't.
1: Well, and Santa Rosa is notoriously traffic snarled because it doesn't have a lot of main drags to get people from here to there. You've got Highway 12 and 101, and everything else is surface streets. And even 12 is surface streets to get from what farm you have to get off at Farmer's Lane and take it back up to 4th Street, which turns back into Highway 12 again.
0: Yeah.
1: And I think when, for the audience, when I was little, I think when we moved there, there were like maybe 30,000 people in Santa Rosa. And what is it now? Like 300,000? And
0: I don't know. That's another thing. It's another job for Google, I think, on that. So make a note of that. One other thing to look up, how big is Santa Rosa? And also, I'm kind of curious, but not curious enough to have looked it up. What exactly are the borders of Rincon Valley? I just don't know. There's Rincon Valley. There's Mayette. There's Bennett Valley. I give up. There's a historical museum on 3rd Street, I think, which I went to for some reason. I can't really remember why. I don't remember. You know, I was recruited to I'm slinging dirt now. This is just salacious gossip. Oh, by the way, I'm within my limits here, but just barely. I need to tell our good friends at the FCC that they are listening closely to,
1: at the top of the hour,
0: 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And you can get swag also. You can let the world know that you're a listener, okay? Let them know. You go to a place called cafepress.com/shop/cows. So that was it. I did my duty. I did right by the FCC. And if they're happy, I'm happy. That's all it takes, you know. My needs are few. All I need is for the FCC to be happy. And then I'm just fine. And what were we talking about? I forget.
1: Population growth in Santa Rosa and traffic and bike lanes and saving the planet. I did do a little digging, and the population when the family moved to Santa Rosa in 1958 was estimated to be 37,000. And today, 2025, 341,000.
0: Okay. All right. Well, and counting.
1: Yes. And so traffic snarl, take that justification and smoke it.
0: Right. Plus there are, new housing developments being, you know, just popping up like mushrooms all over the place, like beds of oysters.
1: Somebody's going to have to explain to me how people can afford to live in Northern California, or Southern for that matter. But it's the cost of housing is, it's been amazing since the 80s to me. And it dwarfs what housing costs in the South. I couldn't afford to live out there. I might be able to rent a studio apartment there, in a decent neighborhood. But I don't even know about that.
0: Or a travel trailer on somebody's backyard.
1: Sure. Yeah.
0: Well, there must be something around here that's worth people hanging around for. Maybe it's, you know, I don't know, maybe they're just habits.
1: Well, you just got through saying that Santa Rosa is the place to go to do nothing, and you try to do as much of that as possible. That
0: yeah.
1: All the other thing, so Santa Rosa is what used to be the bedroom community of San Francisco. Now it's like a bedroom community for Occidental and Petaluma, where all the arts and the artsy fartsy stuff is happening. And Sonoma and Sebastopol and Napa. What happened to Santa Rosa? That just everybody took the bedroom community idea to heart, and everybody just sleeps there and maybe does a little grocery shopping.
0: Well, I think we should go right downtown and run around with signs and make a face and go, this sucks.
1: We need art. We need art. We need things to do.
0: Well, let me share. Nobody but Margaret knows this yet, but I've had a little recurring fantasy that, you know, that what I want to do is I want to make myself some cardboard signs. They'd say different things, and I'd stand on a meridian, and one would say, "No thanks." Another one would say, "Too many drugs." And another one would say,
1: "I've had enough, thanks."
0: yeah, you're right. Or please don't. One of those. Just stop. That's another one. Anyway, but that's the.
1: You know, this is not a bad idea. I think that idea, taken seriously, could actually become viral and monetizable. If you put that on social media.
0: All right. Would you like to be my agent?
1: Michelle could probably be your agent because she's better with technology than I am, and could probably get you hooked up to make money doing that. But you could absolutely, I'm telling you, you could make money doing that. The looks you would get and the interactions that you would have that, you know, somebody would film. And take pictures of and post to social media. I'm telling you, you can get them to go viral.
0: Well, that's encouraging.
1: Is a fun idea. And what else? With nothing to do in Santa Rosa, what do you got to lose?
0: Right, and I'd be getting some fresh air. You know, I'd be, you know, be able to, you know, get out and about.
1: You could ride your bike there. Maybe have foldable billboards. You know, handheld billboards that would just kind of fold out like origami into whatever shape. And saying you want. I mean,
0: I could build
1: possibility.
0: I could build a homeless encampment on the meridian. Maybe, you know, several stories.
1: A homeless encampment with no homeless people.
0: Well, I know a guy. In fact, I used to work with a guy who, when he lived in L.A., he was doing artistic things, and he built some kind of, you know, weird futuristic. I don't know what it was out of, but it could have been. He probably just used found materials, and built this sort of little world on a vacant lot somewhere in L.A., which later became a homeless encampment. So, anything's possible. It wasn't his original plan, but just something that happened. I wanted to talk about having been recruited to make a photo backdrop for a high school reunion. I don't know, 10 years ago or so, and somebody had taken photographs of the front of the high school, and I did a projection onto a 4x8 panel. But it was at an angle, and it only took up maybe 2/3 of the space on the panel. So I had to think about what to do with the, you know, rest of the space. And what I did was I did the school mascot is a panther, but he's always been presented as orange. I don't know why. And he's got a derby hat on, and my version of it was he was playing a tuba, and out of the bell of the tuba was a banner that said SRHS 1965 class reunion. And then he was standing on a desk, and there was a composition notebook and a book on the floor and a pencil and stuff like that. And before I made this, I thought that it would be a good, the school's mascot used to be Pandy, who was had a big papier mache head, and I think the person that portrayed Pandy at school rallies and games and stuff like that was anonymous. It was a kind of a secret little club of Pandy's people, and I thought, well, you know, I think I need to get a copy of that image to use on this backdrop, and so I went to the school, and when the mid 70s when you were going there, were people using backpacks yet? Anyway, when I was going there,
1: it may have just started.
0: Well, I didn't know anything about backpacks, but everybody has a backpack now, and plus a hoodie, but that's a whole other story. But anyway, and all the, so I went there, I went to the office, and all the kids were so small, you know. And I said, you know, I want to get a decal with Pandy. Well, Pandy had no longer existed. There was no Pandy anymore. Plus, there were no decals, and I kind of went, huh? And they said, well, you know, they decided to discontinue the decals because somebody put one in a wrong place. So, you know, it's like that one guy that had the bomb in his underwear. So there's one guy, and now you can't wear underwear when you go to the airport anymore.
1: Yes. Or it needs to be searched, the whole new definition of package search.
0: So what I'm wondering is if one bad apple spoils the whole barrel, why can't one good apple make the whole barrel? Why does it have to be that way?
1: Because people are lazy. And most leaders are really managers, and managers are lazy, and they don't want to work any harder than they have to. So if they got a problem, to make it go away, you just make sure nobody has that privilege anymore.
0: So the way things are for the convenience of the people who don't want to do anything.
1: Yeah, they want you to do it.
0: They want you to do it. And shut up.
1: Yeah. Yeah. Shut up.
0: You know, I feel so much better. That makes it, things are much more horrible than what I'd thought, but at least now I know, and I feel better about that.
1: Yeah.
0: So, yeah.
1: I'm telling you, if you have a VCR or a DVD player, go watch The Matrix. It'll enlighten you.
0: Oh, well, I can probably stream it on some kind of a, like Netflix or something like that.
1: Yeah.
0: All right. Good. Okay. Good.
1: And that's my film recommendation for you and your personal edification and enlightenment.
0: I'm writing that down.
1: And a fun couple of hours.
0: I'm going to write that down. Okay. Great. Well.
1: You know the guy that plays. Do you know who? Lawrence Fishburne is the actor?
0: Sure.
1: Well, he plays the character called Morpheus, which is kind of the guy that goes and finds the sleeping Neo in his pod and rescues him because Neo is the answer. He's been looking for him all his life, and he's the answer to a prophecy. He thinks he's what he calls the One. And In a more of a tongue-in-cheek way, I can picture you as Morpheus.
0: Hmm.
1: So, there's something to think about.
0: Okay, I'll
1: Another reason to go watch the movie and wonder, and you'll watch it and go, what the hell was he talking about? My stupid younger brother, what was he talking about? Thinking Morpheus reminds me of him.
0: Okay, well, but, I'll see if I can, you know, figure it out.
1: Yeah.
0: What are you talking about? That's what I want to know.
1: And I may or may not be able to explain myself.
0: Well, that explaining is for the birds, you know. That's if you explain it, you know, just forget about it. This means nothing. It means that we're going to have to talk about something else real soon. But Barnett Newman was, a fairly well recognized but kind of second tier abstract expressionist. He was very influential, but he wasn't Jackson Pollock or one of these other guys. But he had some really interesting remarks, and one of them was that aesthetics is for the artist what ornithology is for the birds.
1: That's deep.
0: I can feel that sinking in. It's sinking in. I can tell.
1: Yeah, I think it needs to go deeper for me to get it. But let's see.
0: Well, write it down, and then
1: aesthetics is to the artist. I think I'll maintain this in my brain because it's so offbeat to me. Aesthetics is to the artist what ornithology is to the birds.
0: Yeah.
1: Yeah.
0: It's like
1: self study.
0: Well, it's
1: the birds wouldn't know ornithology because they're got bird brains.
0: They don't really care, and they are birds without being told to be, and it's just another example of concepts that always obscure whatever it is they're referring to, always.
1: So too much trying to explain the artist instead of just appreciating it.
0: Well, we don't have to appreciate it either, and the idea that there should be a reason to make art spoils the party.
1: Barnett Newman may have been onto something.
0: Absolutely. And, let's relinquish the obligation, which is a bogus obligation, to be making sense all the time. It doesn't have to have a reason. Reasons are for sissies. And I said it, and I'm glad.
1: Reasons are for sissies. Reasons are for chumps.
0: Sissies and chumps. Now that could be a new, I don't know what, that's a title of something. We'll have to figure out what. All we have to do, we have titles.
1: We'll have to connect something to it without any particular reason.
0: We've got to fill in that empty bag.
1: Yeah, I agree. So what really is going on? And I mean, we've got all kinds of art, and I've got some original New Orleans art hanging in my house. Mm-hmm. I've got some original Tom McIntyre art hanging in the house. I've got a piece of art. I can't remember what, like negative photography art framed in the house. And I've got a piece from Carmel, California, and a piece from Cortona, Italy in the house. I never knew I was going to become an art collector, and I don't still kind of feel like one, but it's really nice to have some original art. Somebody else is thinking and appreciating it. So there's a lot of art in various kinds. We've got the Mahalia Jackson Theater and other, a lot of live stuff going on here. And the reason I'm rambling like this is because I'm thinking that Santa Rosa is really not dead space, that there are things that go on there. You still have a theater there. You still got the Redwood Empire Ice Arena, don't you? And where there used to be concerts held there, and there's the junior the junior college, I'm assuming, is still there.
0: Well, I'd like to.
1: Is there still good stuff that goes on in Santa Rosa, or is it kind of dried up?
0: Well, here's what I think. I think that if people were doing anything interesting, they would be somewhere else. And this is also by pointing my finger at myself as well. And I had the same guy that I mentioned that I worked with off and on for a while, who used to be in L.A. and made that thing that turned into a homeless encampment. He's kind of a bawdy character. His dad used to be a bail bondsman in Las Vegas, and Michael used to trot around and do little errands for him, like I don't know, serve summonses or whatever. I'm not sure. But Michael has a body sense of humor, and I wouldn't have dreamed of talking like this to anyone else. And I also hesitate I'm not hesitating anymore, but I thought, well, am I risking my little gig here at the radio station by telling you anyway, he was making some remark about there's lots of sculptural representations of Peanuts characters, including Charlie Brown and Snoopy the dog and Woodstock the bird and other people that are in various places around town. And, I'm about to use some sensitive language here. And so if you are a sensitive person, it'll be right up your alley. I hope I haven't oversold this. So I said, well, you know, Santa Rosa's Don, this is the station manager. If you're listening, don't listen.
1: Stop
0: listening. I said that Santa Rosa's idea of culture is and that by this time Charles Schulz had passed away. So, which helps explain the, you know, Santa Rosa's idea of culture is, I'm quoting myself now, verbatim, sucking dead cartoonists' scrotum.
1: Okay.
0: So the
1: it's too much Charlie Schulz all the time.
0: Well,
1: no imagination.
0: No, I think the impulse and the desire to ignore the entire rest of the world is justifiable on all kinds of levels. Let's not trouble ourselves with cultural standards. Who cares? It doesn't matter. It doesn't matter. I won't insist on people. You know, I think, consciousness is overrated. Everything is overrated. Everything is better left unsaid, as I just proved.
1: Yeah, but you couldn't help yourself. It's okay. You got it out.
0: You're right.
1: Hopefully you'll be able to do this again in a few weeks.
0: Well,
1: with probably better company, but you're stuck with me for another 35 minutes.
0: Well, but on the other hand, I'm going to identify you as a co-conspirator because I can't imagine telling a story to anyone else.
1: I'll be happy to share a cell with you.
0: Okay, great. Okay, good. And we can collaborate.
1: At least until I'm not happy. Well, to share a cell with anyone, but I'm willing. I was a willing participant.
0: Okay, we could just think of it as our silo.
1: Yes, it's death out there. Stay in.
0: Yeah, who needs the world anyway? It's a stupid place.
1: Just stay here and think about what's in dead Charlie Schulz's underpants.
0: And there, and also just wait for that next bologna sandwich. It'll be along in a couple of hours.
1: Yeah, well. Do you think that's a passé reference sound? Does anybody under 30, have they ever heard the term bologna? I don't know. It doesn't seem to be a thing anymore. I mean, it may. I'm sure it exists, and there are probably people that buy it. But I feel like it's a dying food form.
0: I'm going to have to circulate a questionnaire and see what kind of response I get.
1: Have you heard of bologna? That may be one of the items for the billboard. On the median.
0: I don't know. That's possible.
1: You could do a questionnaire. You could do a survey.
0: That started getting complicated.
1: People can yell their responses at you. They'd probably like to yell at you anyway. Give them a purpose.
0: It would feel a little cloying. I mean, I think the idea is that I'm looking to project an image that is independent of anybody's inclination to respond. You know, which I think will just make it more special.
1: It would be. So here, the New Orleans term. You can write this down. You may not even find it in a dictionary, but it's called lagniappe. And it's spelled L-A-G-N-I-A-P-P-E. And lagniappe means a little something extra. So lagniappe with your meal is like you ordered ice cream and they bring it out with an extra scoop that you weren't counting on, or they put a cookie in it that wasn't even on the menu just because they want to do something a little extra for you.
0: Maybe a sprig.
1: So lagniappe's a good thing.
0: Maybe a sprig
1: and
0: of parsley.
1: So that would be, the response from the drivers or the passengers, depending on which side of the street they're on, would be lagniappe. It's not expected, but if it comes, it's a good thing.
0: Well, now that you've mentioned you've mentioned it though, so maybe that kind of, it's going to be expected. I think it was probably, if I had never have known this, I would have been better off.
1: I'm probably going to bug you about the billboard idea, the street sign. And I can't even, do you want to do it? I mean, you could do it like handwritten, like a homeless person does.
0: Well, I
1: know, kind of in crayon on cardboard.
0: Well, some of
1: or
0: it, yeah.
1: You could be more high tech about it, which would really catch people's attention even more.
0: Well, I think it's somewhere in between.
1: Why is somebody that looks homeless out there with really fancy signage telling me they've had enough?
0: There's something fishy going on.
1: Thanks, but no thanks.
0: Yeah, that's
1: exactly.
0: Sounds bogus. Well, I wouldn't necessarily look homeless, and I wouldn't be too high tech, but I would definitely, I definitely go for legibility.
1: Absolutely.
0: Another
1: invisibility.
0: You must have read The Magic Christian. About a guy with a lot of money that does silly things with it, like buy a television program that says silly things, like having the actors on the soap opera turn to the camera and go, "I pity the person whose life is so empty that he has to sit and watch this bullshit."
1: I've heard it. I think I've heard of it, but I haven't read it. A book?
0: Yeah. It's like what to do with money. And I thought one interesting thing to do would be to rent a mall slot space and fill it full of cardboard signs for the homeless. You could sell them, reasonably well, but there would be shelves with different signs, that said, please help. Anything helps. Help. and of course, here, I want you to know, I did go to school, and here's what I learned. There's a thing called, people don't talk about it anymore, and that's okay with me, but there's a thing called performance art. And there's a performance artist who did rent a mall space, and there was a metal panel, say, I don't know, half an inch thick or so, big hunk of metal. On the floor, and it was hooked up to some kind of electrical source, and a person may be strapped, maybe just lying on the metal panel, and a small low pedestal with a bucket of water. And the idea is that this is going to be happening for, say, 2 hours a day, early afternoon, weekdays, and it would be an opportunity for anybody passing by to kick over the bucket of water and electrocute the guy lying on the metal panel. And the point of that particular installation was to bring you into the moment of understanding that each of us has the capacity to, and here's an opportunity to do something irrevocable, And how do we respond? How are we going to respond? There may be other ways of looking at it, but it was one of those things where where if I restrain myself from doing that, is it because of because I'll have to go to jail for the rest of my life or what? But there's some kind of there's a confrontational aspect of it where I'm being it's just an unusual situation of being confronted by your own, where do our compunctions come from? Are we being moral? Mr. Nietzsche characterized humility as being the equivalent of a worm who's been stepped on and he curls up in order to not be stepped on again. So he wasn't a big fan of that. And I think we have to wonder whether or not, are we practicing a judicious sort of restraint? Or are we, and I just think this is a really worthwhile thing to consider, do we have the courage to face our own cowardice? How's that? And assuming we want to accept those terms at all of having anything to do with anything we care about, we've got to do our day, and it's just probably best if we find ourselves occupied by something useful instead of wondering about stuff.
1: So, how do you relate it to the bucket of water on the metal panel with the human lying on it? How do you relate? Were you thinking about that when you were thinking about cowardice, which made me think of maybe is the opposite of that, courage? And then is it the courage to kick over the bucket, or would it be the courage to maybe integrate yourself or insert yourself in the situation and actually take the bucket off the panel and empty it so he can't hurt himself and nobody else can hurt him?
0: Well, I think
1: I don't know. If it's performance art, and you're kind of asking the world, you're giving the world the opportunity to participate in the performance, right?
0: Sure.
1: I mean, one of the ideas is kick over the bucket. And I had the stupid, funny idea of like, hey, kick the bucket, see if I kick the bucket. Or do you ignore it, or do you say, hey, that's a pretty stupid thing you're doing, or do you like, hey, you mind if I move the bucket off, or you just move the bucket off? There's so many options to participate or not. It seems like an interesting, I'm assuming it's not actually deadly. It doesn't actually have deadly potential that the guy's wearing, there's rubber between him and the metal somewhere. But I don't know. It just made me think about it. I guess I do have an imagination after all.
0: Well, I think it's okay. In fact, there's something, if you can find something that you like to do every day that can create a distance between yourself and these other kinds of possibilities to where you're kind of in control, or have accommodated yourself, or the world has allowed you to be this way, that's great. That's an achievement. On the other hand, there's another whole realm where anything goes, anything is possible. And the circumstances that allow us to have regular, normal lives are not guaranteed. So, things can turn sideways at any time. And that's just an example of a way to kind of remember that there are all kind of possibilities that exist that way outside of our inclination to consider them. And if we don't want to bother, that's fine. if we're curious, that's okay too. But you know, I think we, you know, our safe, predictable routines are really valuable. But how predictable are they? Just an interesting question.
1: Yeah, well, and I guess I'm wrestling with that in certain respects now, having been, other than a little bit of writing I'm doing, I've been effectively, and I'm not getting paid for it, I'm just publishing a few things on Substack and X, but you know, I've been effectively retired for, 9 months, I guess. It's coming up on 10. And I do think there's something to be said for, and I've said this myself, it takes energy to make energy. If I'm not doing something, I'm regressing in some way. I'm not, you know, my physical and emotional and mental energy goes in decline in a way. And that I need to be exercising everything and to some extent in order to even just maintain equilibrium, much less, you know, increase towards something. I've done some fairly big physical things that took emotional and psychological conditioning and energy. But just, so I know something about, you know, finding a balance so that you can actually achieve something that requires expending a lot of energy. It requires a certain amount of balance as well as determination and expenditure of energy. But at the other end, now that I'm not really training for anything and I'm not working, trying to even be motivated to expend energy to create energy. Back to that original idea is actually an effort, more than I thought it would be. I remember Dad, I don't, you may have been gone by then, but when Dad retired, all I can really remember him doing was getting up and making coffee and having his toast and eggs and doing a crossword puzzle. And then at some point in the day, sometimes he went out to lunch with like his fellow retirees or the people that worked for the water agency or something. And that was like his day. And that's okay, but it wasn't, I always thought it was kind of, in my mind, it was kind of, it was something I didn't want to do. I didn't want to be relegated to that. Sitting and effectively doing little or nothing. I'm obviously challenging his mind doing a crossword puzzle, but I didn't think it was much. And I wanted to do more than that. And now I feel like I'm struggling to stay out ahead of that kind of malaise as I saw it. I may be wrong about how I saw it, but that's kind of what that's how I remember it.
0: Sure.
1: And I know that you're pretty active, or you try to be, or at least you went riding a bike downtown. That's not nothing.
0: No, well, it was,
1: there are hills, there are hills, and then there are parts that we don't have here. We're flat as a pancake in New Orleans. So, anyway, that's kind of the state of my life right now, I guess, is trying to, it's not trying to stay ahead of the Grim Reaper. It's trying to stay ahead of apathy or resignation in terms of some aspects of my life. And it's really been a bit of a struggle lately. And I don't know if that's ever a struggle with you or with anyone in the audience. But
0: yes.
1: Yeah.
0: Sure. And I have to kind of, I mean, the only, I don't want to sound like I know what I'm talking about, but that's hard to avoid. Yeah, and I just feel like, I mean, you reminded me of some kind of space that I went to that I thought that, you know, that at some point I got to where I was, had been released. It didn't feel like a release. It felt more like having been cast into something that I didn't understand. I didn't understand anything. I didn't understand why the things that I thought were worth doing didn't seem worth doing anymore. Or the options of, or, and I could, it's about a lot of things. It's about, you know, we're all, there are other words, I guess, but victims is a perfectly useful word of compulsory education. We find out about who it's possible to be from outside sources. These are your options. This is what you can do. These are the categories of people that you can be. These are the things you should learn. This is the way that knowledge should be chopped up and categorized. And if you don't, you're in a situation where you must accept these opinions that are being presented as truths. Whether or not you might ever have any ideas of your own is a topic that never hits the table. And I had become so dependent on other people telling me who I was and what I was supposed to think that when I found myself in the position of being introduced to my own mentality, I didn't know what that was. I didn't trust it. I didn't know it. It seemed foreign. It seemed weird. It seemed to be something that
1: like an outsider.
0: It seemed to be something that gave me the option, the ability, the freedom to let everything that I'd ever heard about what was going on just recede into the far distance. And I had all this space of my own that was so unusual, and so my options were totally unlimited. And I was able to observe other people who seemed to have, for instance, released themselves from obligations to be people that other people told them that they ought to be. And they seemed to be having a wonderful time. But I didn't feel as though I had found that particular kind of freedom in my own life, or that I had found it, but I didn't like it. And I didn't know what to do with it. And I didn't know who I was. And I nobody else's opinions were going to do the job for me. And that was pretty weird. And it had to do with a few things. It had to do with my having thought, well, people are taking drugs. I guess that's something that I could do too. And so I did. And there were some, you know, it was a whole kind of a thing. It became a thing that I just had to kind of... you know, observe and inhale and ingest and, you know, see how, well, this is not like it's been cracked up to be, because it's me this time. And I had always been used to, and there's a thing about, you know, our upbringing and our idea of having inherited cultural values that we didn't have anything to do with establishing, that can really make you feel like you don't exist, except in terms that other people have dictated. And, being exposed to the possibility that you can have anything to say about anything is really disorienting. So, boo-hoo. Yeah, so that was...
1: Yeah, well, and you... It that conflict... you know, that inner conflict, I think, did things to us in different ways. You were very creative, and I think your conflict, and maybe a lot of the anger that you may have experienced over the some years, but because you were exploding the envelope a lot, right, with your art. And I still remember you like tearing a bicycle apart and putting it back together. It's like, that was just, the whole idea of that was foreign to me. I kind of grew up in a cocoonish mode where I was always protecting myself against a world I didn't understand, because I thought the crazy world of my family life was normal and the outside world was what was crazy. And it was kind of should have been closer to the opposite, but everything was uncomfortable. So I did what I had to do. I did what I was capable of doing. I was pretty decent at sports and pretty decent at music, but I didn't try to go too deep into any of it because I think I didn't want the spotlight. I didn't, the more invisible I was, the better, because it protected me. It took a long time, and I still deal with vestiges of it, but I learned the things because I had to learn them for the most part, not because I necessarily sought them. They were the kinds of things that made me a more well-rounded person, perhaps, but I didn't do them because I was pursuing them out of some desire to achieve some result. I kind of did the next thing. Whatever was in front of me that needed to be done, I would do. But I wasn't the creative person like you were. I didn't explore as much as you did, and particularly not until I met Liz and got later in life and started doing, finding out that I could get outside of my shell and survive and flourish somewhat. I think I saw the world as me trying to figure out how to flow through it and not be hurt by it, not something to embrace or reject and do my own thing. Right. I was just trying to survive it. And eventually, I had my own breakdown at one point and I was self-medicating and eventually I couldn't decide whether I was running from insanity or trying to chase down sanity, but whichever way it was, I lost the race and completely crashed and burned for a while. I guess it's coming up on 15 years now. I'm better for it now, having experienced that, but I certainly don't wish it on anybody.
0: Well,
1: I don't know if that helped made any sense, but that's what was coming out of my mouth.
0: Well, so it is. And so we've entered some pretty interesting territory here, and it's about time. We'll have to have a sequel. I think this is a cliffhanger.
1: And there we go.
0: And Steady Eddie's going to, by the way, I have to, before Steady Eddie shows up, I have to read a few program promotional announcements, examples of some of the other stuff that happens on this particular radio station. I forgot we were talking on the radio. I thought we were just talking. So, but they call the radio a medium, as if things get conjured. And I think they do. Like all these thoughts and stuff like that. So bully for us. Steady Eddie Music Cellar is coming up in a couple of minutes. Every Saturday from 1 to 3 p.m., Ed Mills brings you Steady Eddie's Music Cellar, focusing on the pre-rock and roll era music of the 1920s through the 50s, featuring a lot of the best and most influential jazz, country, folk, pop, rhythm and blues, big bands and popular music of the area, all coming to you on KOWSLP 92.5 FM Occidental and streaming live at KOWS.com. 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And here's another program promotional announcement. 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David is a 40-year veteran of the stage and studio, having recorded and toured worldwide with many Bay Area icons. He's also a songwriter and a producer, and his show is an Anything Goes mix from a back catalog of well-known and rare music, original music, and live studio performances, interviews with cool people, discussions of important local and global issues, explorations of spirituality and meditation, and all stops in between. 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So those are those program promotional announcements. And I wouldn't be surprised if Eddie is getting out of his car right now. And by the way, and for those of you listeners who have been listening and need to have explained what you've been listening to, my name's Tom, and there's my brother Eric over there in Nolens, and we're catching up and making ourselves a goulash of memories and speculations and all kind of whatnot. So, and we might do this once more. And Eric is going to turn he's going to become an ancient person in a couple of short days. So he deserves all of our sympathy and support. So
1: thank you fair audience for that. I appreciate your sympathies.
0: Oh yeah,
1: I will take them.
0: Okay, yeah, take them and turn them into, you could make jolly knickknacks out of them, or perhaps,
1: well, down here rather than goulash we'd make jambalaya. So there you go, we'll do that.
0: Okay, let's get regional here. Good. So we've had sagely speculations about all kinds of things, including the question of whether Santa Rosa is really a place, and we decided that it probably is, so that should come as a great
1: and that you can make it better.
0: You can
1: put it back on the map with a pin in it.
0: Well, I wouldn't want to take any trouble, but it's possible. It is possible.
1: You should make some trouble.
0: I'd rather not.
1: I support you.
0: By the way, Saturday, June 7th, which is next Saturday, there's the Occidental Center for the Arts. They don't stop. It presents the third annual World Music and Dance Day from 10 a.m. to 9 p.m. Global Folk Traditions, Balkan, Irish, Puerto Rican, Spanish, Native American, English, American, Asian, Cuban, Bulgarian, West African, East, Middle Eastern, Brazilian, and more, inspired by Lark Music Camp. The musical spirit was everywhere, says a 24 attendee. Occidental centerforthearts.org. Look them up and find out about how you're going to be spending the rest of your life. Got something else again. In at Occidental and Wine Bar presents Sunset Concert Series Sunday, June 8th. That's next Sunday. Walking Mirrors, it's the name of a group, apparently, a benefit for the Occidental Community Council. In at Occidental and Wine Bar for tickets and more info, call them up on a phone at, get your pencil, area 707-874-1047, and sponsored by Bananas at Large and Blueberries at Medium. Current events, here's one of them. Oh, June 1st, that would be tomorrow. 50th Annual Father's Day Bluegrass Festival. Is that tomorrow? The California Bluegrass Association is excited to announce the upcoming 50th Annual Father's Day Bluegrass Festival, running from June 12th to 15th at the Nevada City Fairgrounds in Grass Valley. So gas up and go. Three stages feature the music of the great and the greatest of old-time bluegrass and folk, including Bob Ickes and Trey Hensley, the Traveling McCoorys, the Gibson Brothers, A.J. Lee and Blue Summit, Laurie Lewis, the Amazing, and a couple dozen others, including Flem Campbell. There will be a 24/7 hour jam, youth program, square dances, and so much more. 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A drawing for the lucky winner will be held on Sunday, June 1st. So just in time to gas up and go to the Father's Day Bluegrass Festival in Grass Valley. So, I don't know what else you need to know. And Eddie is usually

0: Well, assuming this is the end.
1: Getting close.
0: It's been fun. I was in a shitey mood, to borrow from the Gaelic, when I got on the call, and it's been fun, and I feel energized by it. So I appreciate it, and I thank you for that.
1: All right. Well, spread it around. You know, give Nolans a taste of whatever it is that you're feeling.
0: That was it.
1: Furthermore.
0: That's in many more of those.
1: And one of those things, too. So I wouldn't be surprised if we'll be speaking again before too long. We may as well. It would be interesting if you were able to have a word with Eddie if he shows up. Let's find out. So
0: yeah, well, it sounds like it might be interesting if anybody could have a word with Eddie right now.
1: It does. Yeah, he's a man of mystery so far. So what's for dinner? Do we know yet?
0: Tonight?
1: Yeah.
0: Oh yeah. I'm having homemade meatloaf and mashed potatoes. It's kind of a request.
1: All right.
0: So
1: good.
0: That's Michelle, my wife, is a terrific cook. She could probably run a restaurant and do a pretty good job at it. So I'm very blessed to be able to eat her cooking.
1: All right.
0: It's been a windfall in my relationship with her. So
1: you're like one.
0: And I'm not fat.
1: You're what?
0: I'm not fat.
1: Oh, good. Well, you're a one-man clientele, though.
0: Yes. For the most part, we're having company. We're having some friends over to share. And look up the phrase depression cake. If you don't know what that is, look it up, because that's what I'm having.
1: Oh, okay.
0: For dessert.
1: Depression cake.
0: Yes.
1: Okay. All right.
0: Basically, it's made without milk and eggs, because in the Depression, those were hard to come by. So you're able to make a wonderful chocolate cake without those ingredients.
1: All right. That explains everything. So, you know what? It's 1 o'clock, and we've got to fly out of here. Eddie,
0: you're
1: going to
0: run.
1: Yeah, we got to run. We got to dash. We got to fly. We got to boogie. So thanks, Rick, for being on the air there. And we'll do this again one of these days. And have a great birthday, too, while you're at
0: All
1: it.
0: All right. Thank you.
1: And listen.
0: Take care of yourself. I'll have to.
1: Get as old as possible, okay?
2: As you leave the theater, folks, please be careful. Don't let this happen to your car. Be sure to remove the speaker before you leave. If you should accidentally pull a speaker loose, please turn it in at our snack bar or box office. Thank you.

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2: And it's time for Steady Eddie to break in and start the show. Steady Eddie's Music Cellar, long featuring the singles of 1959. 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And we are going.

Going to start off with Jimmy Clanton. First, I should let you know you're listening to me on KOWSLP Occidental 92.5 FM. And we're going to start off the show with Jimmy Clanton. And he's an American singer who became known as the Swamp Pop R&B teenage idol. His band recorded a hit song, Just a Dream, which Clanton had written in 1958 for the Ace Records label. It went to number 4 on the Billboard chart and sold 1 million copies. Clanton performed on Dick Clark's American Bandstand and toured with popular artists like Fats Domino, Jerry Lee Lewis, and the Platters. And even though he was born in 1938, Jimmy Clanton is still around right now. So we're going to go ahead and hear some of the singles that came after Just a Dream, including the very popular Go Jimmy Go. So let's go ahead and get the show rolling here with Jimmy Clanton.

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Politics? 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

0: And we just heard some of the singles from Jimmy Clanton that come out in 1959. And we started off with My Love is Strong, Ship on a Stormy Sea, My Own True Love, Little Boy in Love, Go Jimmy Go, which was a top five pop hit for him. And the original flip side, I Trusted You, was the original flip side of Go Jimmy Go. But it actually was on his very first single on Ace Records. And so it was kind of a reissue when it was put on a B-side of one of his biggest hits. And so there you go, the music of Jimmy Clanton to start off the show. Let's go ahead and hear from our underwriters, and then we're going to start a set of D. Clark here on Steady Eddie's Music Cellar.
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0: And let's go ahead and read a few more announcements while we're at it here. Tune in to the Moon Over Bohemia show on odd Mondays from 8 to 10 p.m. as DJ Damian presents the finest in world music, reggae, post-punk, dub, and random ambient mixing. From rarely heard roots classic to cutting-edge experimental soundscapes, adventurous listeners shall be rewarded. Damian Charles, garage sales, thrift stores, and the dusty corners of the internet to find selections from off the beaten track so that you don't have to. And let's go ahead and keep the music going. We're going to hear a set of what D. Clark had coming out on VJ Records in 1959. D. Clark was an American soul singer and songwriter, best known for a string of R&B and pop hits in the late 50s and early 60s, including the song Raindrops, which became a million sellers in the U.S. in 1961, and he had quite a vocal range, too. You're going to hear as you listen to some of these tracks, this guy had a pretty amazing vocal range here, especially evident on Raindrops, but we're not going to get to Raindrops today because that was 1961, and we're going to play some of the stuff that he had come out in 1959, including one of his biggest to start off the set, Just Keep It Up.

0: This throbbing in my brain, so strange I can't explain, but I like it.
1: I like it.
0: Like it. How about that? My heart stops beating. How about that?

like it. How about that? I can't control myself whenever you're around. When you press your lips to mine,

0: And there you go, the singles of D. Clark. It was actually, I believe, on the Abner label. Yeah, the Abner label, which I guess was connected to the VJ label because he wound up on VJ Records in the 60s. And we heard the tracks Just Keep It Up, Whispering Grass, which was an old song that went back to the early 40s and was popular in different versions, including by the Ink Spots. And then the follow-up single was another one of his biggest hits, Hey Little Girl, with the Bo Diddley beat there, and If It Wasn't for Love. And then we heard How About That and ended up with the B-side, Blues Get Off of My Shoulders. And D. Clark was born Delectus Clark in Blytheville, Arkansas, and moved to Chicago in the 40s. And he was originally in the mid-50s. He was in a vocal group called the Cool Gents, but he embarked on a solo career in 1957. And when Little Richard temporarily abandoned his music career to study the Bible, Clark filled Richard's remaining live dates and also recorded with his backup band, the Upsetters. And, of course, he went on to do Raindrops in 1961, which was the biggest hit of his career. And now we are going to move on to the Clovers. But first, I would like to read another announcement here. You're listening to Steady Eddie's Music Cellar on Cows Radio. And the best kept secret in Sonoma County is not the lavender at Matanzas Creek. I'll try to say that again. I think I kind of butchered it. Matanzas Creek. The best kept secret is the Robert Ferguson Observatory, just up the hill from Kenwood. They call it RFO. It is where gifted docents teach and demonstrate astronomy to kids and adults each week, with three professional hands-on telescopes, plus classroom presentations. Ever hear of a star party? They have 14 of them each year, minutes from downtown Santa Rosa, but a universe away. You can visit their event calendar at rfo.org. There you go. And we're going to, as I said, get into the music of the Clovers here. One of the great R&B vocal groups of the 1950s. And we're going to go to late in their career, when they had a comeback hit. We're going to bring that comeback hit up in a moment. They're an American rhythm and blues doo-wop vocal group who became one of the biggest selling acts of the 1950s. And they had a top 30 U.S. hit in 1959 with the Lieber Stoller song, Love Potion Number 9. And let's go ahead and... Let's go ahead and play another announcement while I get that queued up.
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1: 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And we just finished up a set of the Clovers here. And in the early 50s, when they had some of their biggest hits on Atlantic Records, Buddy Bailey took a lot of the lead vocals. But by 1959, they were on the United Artists label. And Billy Mitchell took the lead vocal on the song that came out for them at 1959 that turned out to be the biggest hit of their careers, Love Potion Number 9. We heard the tracks Rock and Roll Tango, That Old Black Magic. Then we heard Love Potion Number 9, Stay a While, Lovey, and a remake of Mint Julep, which was one of their biggest hits in 1951 and 1952. And that was the re-recorded version that they did for a United Artists that you heard right there. And we are going to get into the music of the Coasters in a moment. But first, I should let you know you're listening to Steady Eddie's Music Cellar. It's 2 o'clock, and this is KOWSLP Occidental 92.5 FM, serving Santa Rosa and West Sonoma County for over 19 years, streaming to the world at cowsfm.com from our studios in downtown Santa Rosa. 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You can give us a like on Facebook at Cows Community Radio. And Steady Eddie's Music Cellar has got a Facebook page that you should check out if you like what you hear and you want to know more about my upcoming shows. And we, as I said, are going to get into a set of the Coasters now. The Coasters are an American rhythm and blues rock and roll vocal group who had a string of hits in the late 1950s and into the early 60s, too, with hits including Searching, Youngblood, Charlie Brown, Poison Ivy, and Yakety Yak. Their most memorable songs were written by the songwriting and producing team of Lieber and Stoller, who also wrote Love Potion No. 9 for the Clovers. Although the Coasters originated out of mainstream doo-wop, their records were so frequently imitated that they became an important part of the doo-wop legacy through the 1960s. In 1987, they were the first group inducted into the Rock and Roll Hall of Fame. And the original members, I believe, were Carl Gardner, Billy Guy, Bobby Nunn, and Leon Hughes. So let's go ahead and hear the music of the Coasters, starting with one of the biggest hits of their career, Charlie Brown.

0: all in half.
1: And then he grabbed her.
2: And then
1: he tied her up.
2: And then
1: he turned on the buzzsaw.
2: And then
3: And then

0: say,
1: if you don't give me the deed to your ranch, I'm gonna throw you on the railroad track.
0: And then he grabbed her,
2: and then
0: he tied her up,
2: and then
0: he threw on the railroad track,
2: and then
0: that train started coming,
2: and then

In the beginning, there were nothing but rocks. Then somebody invented the wheel, and things just began to

0: 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Well, join me and other true characters of Western Sonoma County here at the Real Hippie Hour every Tuesday between 2 and 4 p.m. on KOWSFM.com, 92.5 FM. 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
1: Hi, hippies.
2: Hey, I'm saying hi.
1: Hello.
0: All right, join the mayhem. Moo.
3: 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The council strives to meet the unmet needs of the Occidental area, and the public is invited to its meetings every third Saturday of the month at 10:30 a.m. at the Occidental Community Center in downtown Occidental.
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3: And we just finished up a set of the Coasters, one of the most popular vocal groups of the late 1950s. And we heard the tracks starting off with Charlie Brown, which was one of their biggest hits, probably their biggest hit after Yakety Yak. And we heard the original Flip Side. Three Cool Cats came out on the Atco label and was covered later by Ry Cooder himself. And then we heard the follow-up, Along Came Jones, and That Is Rock and Roll. And then the next single was Poison Ivy and I'm a Hog for Ya. And then we ended up with Run Red Run and What About Us, the music of the Coasters. And also Adolf Jacobs was a member of the band and guitarist as well. And we also heard on a lot of those tracks Mike Stoller, who produced with his partner Jerry Lieber and wrote the songs as well. He was also on piano on those tracks, and King Curtis on tenor sax. And on some tracks you heard Mickey Baker on guitar. Mickey Baker, Al Caiola turned up on one of the tracks, and a lot of the studio greats were backing up the Coasters, and Tom Dowd was the engineer as well. And a lot of times Carl Gardner and Billy Guy were taking the leads on dual leads or called joint leads. So there you go, the music of the Coasters. And we're going to move on to the music of Eddie Cochran now. And he was an American rock and roll musician, of course. His songs such as 20 Flight Rock, Summertime Blues, Come On Everybody, and Something Else captured teenage frustration and desire in the mid-1950s and early 60s. He experimented with multi-track recording, distortion techniques, and overdubbing, even on his earliest singles. He played the guitar, piano, bass, and drums. His image as a sharply dressed and attractive young man with a rebellious attitude epitomized the stance of the 1950s rocker, and in death he achieved iconic status. He was involved with music from an early age, playing in the school band and teaching himself to play blues guitar. In 1954, he formed a duo with the guitarist Hank Cochran, and they were not related, by the way. When they split the following year, Eddie began a songwriting career with Jerry Capehart. His first success came from when he performed the song 20 Flight Rock in the film The Girl Can't Help It. Soon afterwards, he signed a recording contract with Liberty Records, and his first record for the label, Sitting in the Balcony, rose to number 18 on the Billboard charts. And though Cochran's best-known songs were released during his lifetime, more of his songs were released posthumously in 1987, he was inducted into the Rock and Roll Hall of Fame. His songs have been recorded by a wide variety of recording artists. Paul McCartney himself chose Cochran's 20 Flight Rock as his audition piece, assured to impress John Lennon by his performance of it, which he did, and was hired by as a member of Lennon's skiffle group, the Quarrymen, which of course was renamed the Beatles. And Cochran was born in Albert Lea, Minnesota, and was of Scottish descent. So here we go. Let's go ahead and get into the music of Rock and Roll Hall of Fame member, and I'm sure Rockabilly Hall of Fame member, Eddie Cochran. And we're going to start off the set. We're going to play his singles from 1959 and start off with a song called Teenage Heaven.

0: amidst these challenging times, we've all got the blues on some level. A way to keep this hurt and sadness at bay is to participate in the music of the blues. 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
1: And this is Steady Eddie's Music Cellar with the singles of 1959. And we just heard the 1959 single releases on Liberty Records from Eddie Cochran. We heard Teenage Heaven, I Remember, Something Else, which was one of his biggest hits. The Boll Weevil song, the same song that Brooke Benton wound up having such a big hit with later on. Hallelujah, I Love Her So, his cover of the Ray Charles song. And then we ended up with Little Angel, the music of Eddie Cochran. And, of course, he was killed in a car accident at the age of 21 in England. And we're going to move on. Actually, I've got an announcement that I'd like to read here. One more announcement. And then we're going to end up with the music of Nat King Cole today. Casey Turner Presents invites you to experience music, dining, drink, and a good time with friends and neighbors. Some great music is coming your way at Hot Monk Sebastopol Tavern in Abbey. Lots of great music in store over the next couple of months. For more details and ticket information, visit hotmonk.com/Sebastopol. And I see that Marty O'Reilly is coming up on October 21st. So that's sometime, a couple months down the road. But Marty O'Reilly is going to be there on Friday, October 23rd. And let's get into the music of Nat King Cole to close out this week's Steady Eddie's Music Cellar. And we're going to start off with a song called Give Me Your Love.

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She was lovely beyond compare, and in that moment I had learned to care. She was too

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1: Bon Natal!
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0: where we always practice free speech and no bull.
1: And I'm out of time. This has been Steady Eddie's Music Cellar. Let's go ahead and stop that. Anyway, I'm out of time here. So we have been listening to the music of Nat King Cole to end the set. And these were all singles that came out on Capitol Records in 1959. We started off with Give Me Your Love, and then we heard Madrid. We heard The Sweet Birth of Youth, which I figure is probably was in the movie The Sweet Bird of Youth that came out at the time. We heard his biggest hit from 1959, Midnight Flyer, and then we heard his Christmas release, The Happiest Christmas Tree and Buon Natale. We've got a couple more Nat King Cole songs left over that we're going to lead off next week's show with. And I do believe we're also going to be hearing from Dorothy Collins, Perry Como, Bobby Comstock, and who knows, we may even have some time for some Sam Cooke. So I hope you will join me for the next Steady Eddie's Music Cellar, and I will be here tomorrow for the Swingin' 30s and 40s, and we're going to be featuring music from 1941. So I hope you'll join me then. Goodbye until tomorrow.

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0: That's the Green Chili Jam Band, Looking for a Planet, from a CD called Coconut Moon. And that's what we're going to be doing today. We're going to be talking with people who actually are looking for planets. But before we get there, you're listening to the Children's Hour. I'm Katie Stone. I'm so happy to be with everybody today, including all these great kids on our crew. Hello.
1: Hello.
2: Hi.
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0: It's so nice to see everyone here. 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
13: Hi, it's Corbett.
14: Hi, it's Arjun Flo.
15: Hello, it's Zen.
16: Hello, it's Amadeus.
0: Well, everyone, thank you for being here today. I'm really excited about this show because we're going to be getting out of this world. We're going to galaxies far, far away or nearby, and we're going to explore exoplanets. Does anyone on the crew want to take a stab at what they think an exoplanet might be?
5: A planet that is out of our solar system, I think.
0: I think that might be right. Yeah, Corbett.
13: An exoplanet is not a planet. Pluto is a good example. Pluto is an exoplanet. All exoplanets are technically in the solar system. They're just not actually planets, and there's a long set of rules describing what's a planet, what's an exoplanet, and what's what that I don't really have memorized.
15: I think I would agree more with Maya. An exoplanet, from what I know, is a planet outside of our solar system. And I think what Corbett was saying was a dwarf planet. And those are smaller celestial bodies.
0: Well, this just goes to show we do have a lot to learn today on the Children's Hour. We're going to be focusing on exoplanets with a professor of physics and astronomy from the University of New Mexico, Dr. Diana Dragomir. And she's going to enlighten us about everything to do with exoplanets. And we're also going to learn the latest and greatest information about exoplanets and how they're being discovered today and how many there are as of right now. But speaking of Pluto, which I'm glad you brought up, Corbett, Pluto is very, very special here in the state of New Mexico where we are because it was discovered by a New Mexican astrophysicist named Clyde Tombaugh. And so when Pluto was declared to be too small to be a legitimate planet, the state of New Mexico did something pretty unique. There was actually a piece of legislation that was passed to declare that in the state of New Mexico, Pluto will always be a planet. Today's show is mixed with great music, and we have so much to learn together about exoplanets with Dr. Dragomir. But first,
17: this song is for Pluto and for all those who have ever found themselves on the outside looking in.

0: Mark Burrows right here on the Children's Hour from Go Galileo with Ode to Pluto. And I'm Katie Stone. Today on the Children's Hour, we are with Dr. Diana Dragomir. She's a professor of physics and astronomy at the University of New Mexico, and she is an exoplanetologist. Welcome to the Children's Hour, Dr. Dragomir.
1: Thank you. I'm so happy to be here.
0: We're happy you're with us too, Dr. Dragomir. So you heard the kids talking about what they think exoplanets might be. How did we do?
1: So I think that there were bits of the right answer in what everyone said. An exoplanet is a planet around another star or other stars. That said, if we ever detect a planet or an object as small as Pluto around another star, are we going to call it an exoplanet or an exodwarf planet? We don't know yet. We haven't quite gotten there.
2: What makes an exoplanet an exoplanet?
1: So an exoplanet is a planet around any star except our sun. Any of the stars you see in the sky at night, if there's a planet around those stars, that's an exoplanet.
3: From how far away have we been able to find exoplanets?
1: I will tell you that some astronomers think that we have already detected exoplanets in another galaxy. So that is pretty far, but those planets, we're not all sure that we've really seen that. Sometimes you think you see a planet and it turns out it was just noise and you didn't see one. Otherwise, in our own galaxy, well, so if we are about, the Earth is between the middle of the galaxy and kind of the edge of the galaxy, like where the spiral arms are. We've seen planets or have detected planets to basically like half that distance, so close to the middle of the galaxy. Pretty far away.
4: How do you detect exoplanets?
1: Oh my gosh, how much time do we have? Well, so there's a number of different methods, but I'm going to tell you about the one that I like the best. Planets move around their own stars, just like we move around the sun. And if we're looking at a planet and star system, just at the right, from the right direction, we can actually measure when the planet passes in front of the star. And what that does is that it makes the star a little bit dimmer. So if you imagine you're out at night and you're looking at a street light, and like a big fly or a big moth passes in front of the street light, you might not see the fly because it's really fast and it's dark out, but you might see that the light is dimming a little bit. So basically that's how we're finding exoplanets as well. We're noticing that the star is dimming just a tiny bit because this planet has gone swoosh kind of in front of it. And from that measurement, we can tell the size of the planet. It's kind of crazy.
5: What is the bare minimum to have a planet be a planet?
0: Maybe are you referring to Pluto losing its planet status?
3: Well, it was a planet, but when the Shakespeare said it is not a planet anymore, and that is that.
1: So let me start by saying that Pluto is an amazing object. It doesn't really matter what we call it. The reason, it's really just about words. And calling an object a dwarf planet, which is what Pluto is now, is not a downgrade at all. It's really just words, honestly. To me, Pluto is as interesting as any of the other planets in the solar system.
4: What's the most interesting exoplanet you found?
1: Oh, there are so many. Well, so I will tell you that when we started looking for planets, ever since then, we've been finding a lot of planets, so basically a lot of exoplanets around other stars, right? That are much closer to their star than even Mercury is to our sun.
0: Was that surprising?
1: Oh yeah, that was super surprising because, you know, we have 8 planets in the solar system and a whole bunch of smaller, you know, dwarf planets. And they're all quite far from the sun by those standards. And then a lot of the exoplanets that we are finding are actually closer than this, closer to their star than even Mercury is. So they're really, really hot because they're orbiting really, really close. And one year on one of the most interesting exoplanets like that is what, like, okay, so it's not 365 days. It's only 17 hours long. So 1 year, 17 hours long. I don't think that's quite the record, but it's pretty close. So that planet is really hot. It's probably just made of lava all over. It's probably like a molten planet. The surface is evaporating. You probably can't live on it. But what is it doing there, and how did it get there? And that kind of stuff. I'm really almost just as interested in those questions as I am in finding life on other planets.
0: We're talking with Dr. Diana Dragomir. She is an exoplanetologist and professor of astronomy and physics at the University of New Mexico. And let's talk about life on other planets after this. 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
2: Mercury, Venus, Earth, Mars,

0: The Planet Song is the Beat Buds right here on the Children's Hour. We're thinking and talking about exoplanets today with Dr. Diana Dragomir. She's an exoplanetologist at the University of New Mexico in the Department of Astronomy and Physics. You can find a learning guide for this episode at childrenshour.org. Look for exoplanets. Dr. Dragomir, before the break, you were just talking about your most exciting exoplanet you found, and you're saying it's really, really close to the star compared to our planets, even closer than Mercury. And then you were talking about how this must be a very hot planet. But how can you possibly tell the temperature from here?
1: It's just simple math. Okay. Moderately simple math. So if we know how hot the star is and we know how close the planet is, which we know from its orbit. So how often do we see a dimming of the star, which we call a transit, when the planet passes in front of it? So we calculate the time between two dimmings, and that must be the year of that planet. So now we know the year, and we know how close it is to the star and how bright the star is, and we just calculate the temperature that way.
2: Is Earth an exoplanet?
1: No. Earth is a planet because it's orbiting the sun rather than another star.
3: Where does the word exoplanet come from?
1: It comes from the word planet, because these objects are like the planets in the solar system. They're round and smaller than a star, so that's what we call a planet. And the word exo means outside. So because these planets are outside the solar system, we call them exo, for outside planets.
2: Is there another planet that is out of our solar system that we can live on?
1: Yeah, that's a good question. And in some ways, that's what a lot of people who study exoplanets are trying to find out. So it's a good question, because the answer is we don't know yet. We're trying to find planets like the Earth, but part of the problem is that it's difficult to know if a planet is exactly like the Earth, because we don't actually get pictures or photos of the planets. We get other kinds of information, and we have to kind of, it's like a puzzle. We have to figure out from that information if the planet is the same size as the Earth, the same temperature as the Earth. Does it have an atmosphere? So it's kind of an indirect way of doing it. And so the question is, at what point, if we check enough of those answers yes, can we say, okay, this planet we can live on? The problem is that it's really difficult to answer some of those questions. So we're getting there, but the answer is we don't know yet.
2: So you know how when you find a planet, and if you find any life on it, would you consider that still as an exoplanet?
1: Yes, because it would still be a planet around another star, around a star other than our sun. So all the planets in the solar system are planets, and then any planet that is orbiting, moving around any of the other stars in the sky, is an exoplanet, whether or not it has life on it.
4: Is that any aliens on the exoplanets?
1: That's a great question. We don't know yet. The way to find that out right now is to see if the atmospheres on those exoplanets look like the atmosphere on Earth. So that's the next step. That's what we're looking for now. And if we find something that has an atmosphere like Earth, then we can start thinking about, you know, maybe there's aliens there. But we haven't gone there yet, because it's really difficult to see the atmospheres on exoplanets.
5: What do you plan to do after you find an exoplanet that's like Earth and suitable for life? What do you plan to do?
1: Me personally?
5: Or like people who study exoplanets, or like to move into the planet or something?
1: I don't think we can move there. It's really too far away. It would take hundreds or thousands of years, more like thousands of years, to get to even the closest planet to us. So what I will do is say yay and keep looking, see if other planets also have life. Because then we would know that life is not unique to Earth, and you can have life happen on other planets as well, maybe even in different conditions, maybe without oxygen, or maybe in hotter or colder conditions. So to me, that's really what's the most interesting part. I wish I could go to an exoplanet, but for now, I'd rather just take care of the one we have.
3: Would you try to contact life on that planet? If there is an intelligent life species, would you try like sending a radio transmission?
1: So first, yeah, so that's, I'm glad you asked the question that way, because first we need to figure out whether the life that we're detecting is just like microbes or whether it is actually intelligent advanced life like humans on Earth. I guess we would probably send a signal either way. Because you never know, maybe microbes can be really intelligent too on another planet. So yeah, we would send a signal, but probably by the time they even get it, we would no longer be around. And so it would have to be the next generation that waits for the response. So it would be a pretty slow, you know, exchange, like really, really long email exchange. But I do think that that's the way to do it. Yeah.
2: What's the most recent exoplanet that you've seen? And also, what's the most closest one?
1: The closest exoplanet to us is the planet around a star called Proxima Centauri C, which is pretty much the closest or second closest star to us. So if we were going to go anywhere, that's where we would go. So Proxima Centauri is the star. And then we name the planet with a little letter after the name of the star. So they don't get their own names. They just get a little letter. And then the first question, the latest exoplanet. Well, we're discovering exoplanets almost every day, but recently there was a really cool one and I don't remember its name because it's always like a number. But it was really cool because this time, remember how I said we don't really get photos of exoplanets? In some very special cases, we can actually photograph like the star and the planet orbiting it. So in this case, astronomers took a photo of the star and two planets orbiting that star. And those two planets, and well, that whole system is special because that star is very similar to our sun. So if those planets are, they're pretty big, but they might be similar to Jupiter and Saturn in the solar system, just because the star is like the sun. So I thought that was pretty cool and kind of a big step forward for us.
0: We're talking with Dr. Diana Dragomir. She's an exoplanetologist at the University of New Mexico. And we still have a few more questions for her, including how can we all jump on board and help in the discovery of exoplanets? But first, this is Stevie Q right here on the Children's Hour.

0: We're talking with Dr. Diana Dragomir, an exoplanetologist from the University of New Mexico. Find our learning guide for this episode at childrenshour.org. Look for exoplanets.
1: Since light can only move so fast, how do we know if an exoplanet is still there when we discover it?
2: That's a great question. We can actually do some calculations. Most exoplanets are there a long time, just like planets around the sun. You know, we'll be around for another like 4 or 5 billion years. So similarly, most exoplanets will also be around their stars for 4 to 5 billion years or longer even. But some planets, some of those planets that are really close, or exoplanets, right, really close to their star, we think that in some cases, they will actually spin into the star and eventually fall in. And we can calculate that. And we haven't yet found any planet that fell in, that basically, like, it was there, and then when we looked again, it wasn't there anymore. But we think we found some that maybe in 1,000 years or 10,000 years from now, which is not that long in astronomy, might have fallen into their stars. So in 10,000 years, if we look again, we may not see that planet there anymore. And usually we can predict those things. But yeah, most of them will be around for billions and billions of years. There's nothing to disturb them.
3: How do you become an exoplanet expert and be able to learn about and find the exoplanet?
2: To become an exoplanetologist or an astronomer, and then by the time you become an astronomer, you might decide you want to study something else, you have to go to college and you have to then go do a PhD after the first 4 years of college. And then there's usually some training after that. And then after all of that, usually about, let's see, about 12 to 15 years after you start college, you will probably become a professor. But the fun thing is that during all of that time, okay, the 12 to 15 years, you can actually study exoplanets during all of that time. And once you become a professor, you actually spend less time studying them because you now have to teach. So the fun part is really going to college and the training part.
3: How many exoplanetologists are there?
2: Probably like 2,000, something like that. A lot. There's definitely room for more.
0: I had heard somewhere that exoplanetologists like yourself like to have help from just regular old people like us to look at these many, many photographs of the universe and try to find exoplanets. Is that true? Do you actually invite public participation?
2: Yeah, I'm glad you asked that, because just today I was responding to an email from someone who works at Boeing. So, you know, designing airplanes, but for fun, he's helping us go through all of those images and finding exoplanets. And he just sent me one today that looks really interesting. We don't have enough people to look at all of those stars. And so it'd be really nice to have extra help.
4: Are kids allowed to help too?
2: I think so. I think there's some training to be done, but I don't see why not.
0: That's so cool. Are you going to do it, Maya?
4: I think I want my whole family to now.
0: Well, you will have many more exoplanetologists thanks to kids hearing this and wanting to be part of this exciting research. Dr. Diana Dragomir, thank you so much for being with us on the Children's Hour.
2: Thank you so much for having me on. It's been great.

0: 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We'll be right back.
1: 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Look for the shorts. 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This is the NERCS.
2: Out beyond the 8 planets that you already know, there are many more solar systems to explore, and we should go. Different stars that have their own planets and their own solar systems. Would you like to go with me and see if

0: Pegasus IV, also known as Dimidium. I was the first exoplanet found orbiting a star much like your sun. I'm about half the mass of Jupiter, but with a larger diameter. My orbit takes only about 4 days because I'm very close to my star.
1: Let's

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Life in Star Wars, a planet that orbits not one but two stars. My orbit is circumbinary.

0: is Vokuzala, one of the oldest planets known yet. I'm about 12.7 billion years old, almost three times older than your planet. I have a circumbinary orbit around two burnt-out stars, a very old white dwarf star, and a neutron star, Pulsar.
1: I'm the exoplanet J140.

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That's because I'm so close to my star, it takes just over one day to orbit. I'm one of the darkest exoplanets because I eat up light. I absorb it.

0: 7700D, and I'm an exciting discovery. I'm in the habitable zone of my star, which means there could be life on me. I'm a little bit bigger than the Earth, and we could be very similar, they say. I could have oceans and land and friends for you to meet someday.
1: When my star expanded to a red giant, it almost vaporized me. A sub-dwarf star now, I'm much closer to my star than other planets would dare to be. I'm super fast, a less than 6-hour orbit. I'm so close that it's fun. Hotter than hot, I'm Kepler-70b, and I'm probably hotter than your sun.

That was the Nerks from their musical released in 2020 called Meet the Exoplanets. And before the break, you heard Secret Agent 23 Skidoo. You're listening to the Children's Hour. I'm Katie Stone. We're learning about exoplanets today on the show. These are planets that orbit stars outside our own solar system. It's only very recently in astronomy that exoplanets have even been able to be detected, with the first being spotted in the early 1990s by a team of scientists using images from the Hubble telescope, which orbits around the Earth above the distortion of our atmosphere. Since then, thanks to having telescopes on spaceships and other satellites that allow us to see clearly, scientists have discovered nearly 6,300 confirmed exoplanets. But very recently, a group of scientists think that they have discovered more than 10,000 new exoplanets. These astronomers are using the images captured by NASA's Transiting Exoplanet Survey Satellite, also called TESS, which is orbiting the Earth and operates four cameras. As our guest Dr. Diana Dragomir explained, exoplanets are discovered by using photos of space over time. These photos will see when a transit of a planet is happening across the face of its star. A transit is when the planet passes between the star and our view of the star, so scientists will see the star slightly obscured by the planet on its orbit around it. NASA estimates that there are at least 100 billion planets in our Milky Way galaxy alone. And of those, they suspect over 300 million of them could be habitable by humans. That means we might be able to live on them. Even still, we need to take care of this planet that we live on today. You can find out a lot about exoplanets and how you can join the hunt by going to childrenshour.org and find the exoplanet episode. There, we've posted lots of links, including one to NASA's exoplanet site. It may not be realistic to go visit an exoplanet, but it is realistic to find one. Maybe you'll join the search and find one yourself. The learning guide and activities for this episode, as well as links to NASA's exoplanet site, are at childrenshour.org. Just look for exoplanets. This is Charity and the Jam Band, right here on the Children's Hour.

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You can find so much more information at childrenshour.org. Look for exoplanets. I'm Katie Stone, and we just have time for one more. This is Michael Fronti. We'll catch you next time.

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This is The Mystical Positivist, a radio show dedicated to the application of reason in the pursuit of spiritual practice and development. It consists of commentary, book reviews, interviews, and discussion in and around the local and larger spiritual community. The thesis of the show is that rationality is in no way the antithesis of deep mystical experience. In fact, we assert that it is a necessary ally. I'm your host, Stuart Goodnick. Joining me in the following presentation is my co-host, Dr. Robert Schmidt. Rob is the director of Tayu Meditation Center and founder with myself and Jim Wilson of Many Rivers Books and Tea in Sebastopol, California. This week on the show, we feature a discussion from the Western Bowel podcast series featuring Rob and myself. The title is Conversation as Spiritual Practice, The Legacy of Robert Daniel Ennis. July 4th, 2026 marked the 50th anniversary of the founding of Tayu Meditation Center by Robert Daniel Ennis. Mr. Ennis dated the 200th birthday of American independence in 1976 as the transition moment when he left the context of the spiritual school where he had trained to establish himself as an independent teacher and began to explore what spiritual independence meant for himself and others. Interestingly, and perhaps at first ironically, Mr. Ennis found his work focusing upon the reciprocal mutuality of co-creation in relationship, which he summarized concisely with the mantra, "I am that I am, thou art that I am." Following Gurdjieff's assertion of the critical importance of impression food, Mr. Ennis created a progressively elaborated, innovative series of two-person meditative practices entitled Co-Meditation. Co-meditation is a special

0: form of the Gurdjieffian practice of self-observation, which consists of holding a neutral witnessing presence with whatever experience unfolds in a given moment. Precisely due to this necessary feature of witness neutrality, co-meditation offers rigorous ways to investigate and explore the unseen, long-forgotten, and typically misunderstood implications of what came to be our habits of expression and action in relationship. These habits frequently derive from impression food in infancy and early childhood, when we are most vulnerable and least equipped to receive messages from other people internally without identification. With repetition over time, such deep-seated habits of responding to early impression food persist for decades, resulting in habits of relationship which we ultimately take for granted as natural from the perspective of the individual. Spiritual independence relies upon and is synonymous with the intentional development of a robust and reliable habit of self-examination, as opposed to self-analysis. Co-meditation offers a powerful practice in just that area of human experience, relationships, where most people have the greatest difficulty establishing internal neutrality. Gravely ill weeks before his death, Mr. Innes remarked to his students that he intended to focus his teaching energies on conversations around meals. On the aforementioned 50th anniversary of Tayu, his gathered students co-created and witnessed the clarifying atmosphere that was their tribute to Tayu's founder. The Western Bao podcast series features talks by practitioners of the Western Bao path, Western Baos as named by Lee Lozowick, an American spiritual teacher who taught in the U.S., Europe, and India, and who was known for his radical dharma, humor, and integrity, are kin to the Baos of Bengal, India, with whom he shared an essential resonance and friendship. Lee's spiritual lineage includes Yogi Ram Sarat Kumar and Swami Papa Ramdas.
1: Well, you are wanted this evening.
2: Okay.
1: Thank you for showing up and for this great topic. I read your write-up, Conversation as Spiritual Practice, The Legacy of Robert Daniel Innes, being the title. Mm-hmm. And what a fertile ground, what a fertile area for self-observation. You talk about habits of expression and relationship. I mean, you know, we talk about self-observation, but specifically in that domain, wow, there's, I think, a lot to consider. So for the few people who may not know Robin Stewart, we were just talking about the bookstore that they still own, I guess. Many Rivers.
2: Well, it's actually our nonprofit church corporation.
0: Tayu Meditation Center runs it.
2: Right.
1: They run Tayu Meditation Center, and they also run the Mystical Positivist podcast with just really wonderful interviews with notable spiritual practitioners and teachers. Robin Stewart, it's all yours.
0: Right.
2: All right. So I guess I'll start by introducing the topic of conversation with Robert, because back in November 1977, I met Robert at an event whose venue I just a couple of months ago got to view from about 15 stories above that event, which was a church basement in downtown San Francisco in the city block where my parents had conceived me, I was given to understand, in the St. Francis Hotel. So my father had been in the, was returning from the Korean War, and they had been married just before he left to go to serve. And so and my mother flew down from Tacoma, which is where she was living at the time. And so they stayed in the St. Francis Hotel, same city block, where I then met my teacher. And the conversation that first stood out to me. I should say the long conversation that stood out to me was one that I found really difficult and intimidating. It preceded many, many other difficult and intimidating conversations with Robert, but he was very serious about bringing what he had learned from his time around E.J. Gold's school, not just from E.J., but from other teachers as well. And so so he made a specialty of one of the particular methods that he found particularly really useful. And it was something that was important to him because in 1971, when he moved in, down in Southern California, he was a gay man who was, he had just gotten his law degree and had been an assistant city attorney in Simi Valley. So, but then after 6 months of that, he decided he was going to move up to Crestline, where EJ had a facility. And so he became familiar with the whole shtick that EJ was doing at the time. But he took out of that, and not just with EJ, as I said, but with various other deputies, if you will, of EJ, who had their own places in, for example, San Fernando Valley and whatnot. And he, from that nursery, if you will, created something that he eventually called co-meditation. So the co-meditation practice, as Vijay was just referencing in the introduction, is one where Robert, I guess EJ probably was part of that, but Robert certainly focused on it. And he focused on it because I bring up the fact that he was a gay man in a spiritual school in the early 70s, and didn't have an outlet for his sexual expression. So I sometimes wonder if that isn't a reason why it was so attractive to him to actually be able to be with other people in a neutral way without judgment. Because at the time, judging people on their sexual habits was not what it has since become, at least in many spiritual traditions, spiritual arenas. And so Stuart here was I met Robert in 1977. He had founded Tayu in 1976, the year before. But then we also created a place, along with our Buddhist friend Jim Wilson, the Conference on Gay Spirituality down in Berkeley in 1985 or 6.
3: Yeah, but I'll just, since you gave your origin story, I'll give my my origin story. So my first, really the first teaching I had with Robert was a conversation. And the way that that conversation unfolded was that at the time, Tai Meditation Center was specifically doing an outreach to gay men because, as Rob was alluding to, I think Robert felt like there wasn't a lot of room in the contemporary spiritual scene in the mid-80s for recognition that gay and lesbians didn't represent something to fix, but actually had a seat at the table in spiritual practice and spiritual communities.
2: Well, I mean, you said mid-80s, that's when you started.
3: Yeah.
2: But that focus had been...
3: Yeah.
2: Pre-existing since the late 70s.
3: So one of the things that Tai was doing at the time was hosting gay and lesbian spiritual teachers for workshops. And because I had, as people who know me well, a long-standing interest in hermetics and magical practice, one of the guests that they were around Halloween was a gay Wiccan man who was doing a Samhain workshop. And so I signed up for that because I reasoned, well, maybe I'll learn something about magic and maybe I will find a boyfriend or something like that. So for those of you who have heard, I've heard Lee say this, I think I've heard Robert say this, a lot of people go to spiritual schools because they're looking for a relationship. And actually that bears on the subject matter we'll get into in a little bit. But so in this workshop, one of the things that we did, Robert didn't participate in this, but the guy running the workshop took everyone out to some open field and did a lit a cauldron. We took all our clothes off and we're supposed to jump over it to sort of bring in the the new year and make a wish. And so the first wish I asked for was a spiritual teacher, because that was something that it was coming up for me. And remember, at this time I had no idea who Robert was. He was just this guy in the background. And then the second wish was for a relationship. And I think the third wish was for like magical powers or something like that. So that those were my three wishes as I jumped over this flame. And fortunately, we didn't light the county on fire at the time. But after this ritual, everyone went back to the house. And it was strange because people sort of, there was a fairly big crowd of people. Some people went to a hot tub, some people went to the meditation room, and I was in a living room, and all of a sudden I was alone with Robert. And he started to just have a conversation with me. And he was checking me out, basically, what was I interested in, what was I looking for, and things like that. And the one thing that had caught my eye with Robert was when at the introduction to the workshop, when everyone did their name and what they did, he did identify himself as a fourth way teacher. And that was a shock for me, because fourth way teachers were like things you saw in books by Ospensky or something like that. I had no idea where you'd find one. And so I was interested in what this guy had to say. And as the conversation unfolded, he let it be known that this was a spiritual school, and that I was welcome to work with them. And I should understand that if I really wanted something real to happen, ultimately I would probably at some point have to move in and be like present 24/7. And the reason that this was a powerful conversation for me was that, having had this right after this ritual where I'd made this wish, I had a sudden clear knowing that, oh, I either have to shit or get off the pot. Basically, I was being given the answer to my wish, and either I went forward with that or I wasn't serious about my wish. And so that was very powerful for me in a weird kind of internal integrity way. And I can't even say that I was formulated it that well, but that was the initiation. That was the beginning for my working with Tayu. And I, slowly came closer and closer and closer and eventually moved in. And I got my first wish, and eventually I married Robert. So I got my second wish. And then eventually, where I'm still working on the magical powers part, so we'll see about that. But as it stands, you know, I just wanted to tell that story because the way Robert related was person to person conversation. The way that we would be in practice with him would be this intense conversational space, as Rob was describing. And that was one manifestation of what I would call his body of practice of co-meditation, but it really was how he created the conditions by which something could happen, or some yes could arise in me that became my own center of gravity to move me forward in the work.
2: So, by the time Stuart showed up, Robert had codified the beginning set of practices for this co-meditation practice, and the what I need to let you know before I describe these practices is that Robert started from a place which was all excuse me, all about absolute honesty. And absolute honesty not in the psychological sense, but in a pre-psychological sense. He asserted, which, you know, I have certainly come to rely upon, but he made the assertion that that genuine conversation, true conversation, arises from a place not in the psychological realm, but, as he called it, senior to the psychological realm, or the monkey, senior to the monkey mind, or whatever, however we want to describe that. So, that was interesting to me, because I certainly didn't have any idea what he meant by that. And then a month or so after, I think, became a resident at the school. And then there was a conversation that started at midnight and with Robert, which went on for 3 hours. And it was intense because I didn't understand how I could access something that was senior to all the thoughts that I had, was used to rely upon. And by the end of that 3 hours, I had the slightest taste. Actually, I should say a full taste, but really a some kind of sense of a direction to go. So, by the time Stuart showed up, he had created a set of exercises, and they're all about sitting in with another person, you know, like this. with eyes open to that other person mutually. And then there were a variety of practices, beginning practices, you know, to sort of get people comfortable with that context. But then there would be ways to create a witness consciousness that did not rely upon the usual judging. In fact, Robert's point was, if there's any voice in your head, that's not it. that's not what you're looking we're looking for. So
3: so can I
2: yeah, go ahead.
3: Yeah, so I just want to say that, you know, what one of the things that's unique about Robert's expression about self-observation, which is a standard, you know, fourth way concept, and I'm sure many of you have participated in or read Red Hawk's material, where he talks about, you know, said, you know, key concepts like self-observation and self-remembering and attention and presence as being kind of the facilitators of those practices. So for Robert, the way he talked about self-observation arguably could sort of merge those self-observation and self-remembering in the traditional way into one kind of form. But the most clear thing that he ever said was that the observer is silent.
2: Right.
3: So self-observation is not a cognitive process. It is not a self-analytical process. It is not a conversation one psychological aspect of oneself has about another psychological aspect of oneself. It is an energetic event when one is present to the arising of a thought, a feeling, a sensation in the organism. In that moment of recognition or that moment of knowing, that is an energetic ripple in the force, if you will, and it is silent. It's not a cognitive activity. Now, it's very common, obviously, in initial practice of self-observation to immediately chase that energy with a cognitive overlay, and that's how we fall from self-observation into self-analysis. But he was always very clear, if it's talking, it's something to be observed. It's not the observer.
2: And in relationship with a co-practitioner, in this way that I was immediately describing a moment ago, we come to the practice, at least most of us, certainly I did, with habits of judging other people, good or bad, useful, not useful, all kinds of projections. Obviously, so the practice is to actually let go as much as possible from the beginning of all that stuff, and simply be present, maintaining eye contact with another person, and that's the basics.
3: Yeah, I mean, I would just to be clear, it's not we're not. What we're trying to be is present to the phenomenology of relationship when we're doing co-meditation. So
2: I'm not sure what that means.
3: Well, so what it means is that a thought may arise, as Rob was saying, a judgment about another person, about oneself in relationship to another person. A feeling may arise of attraction or repulsion or queasiness or uncertainty. A sensation may arise, which may be any number of combinations, but all of that is what I'm calling the phenomenology of relationship. And it is the point of co-meditation, like the point of self-observation, is to be present and aware from a place of non-action or non-activity of that phenomenology. Doesn't mean we're trying to make the phenomenology go away. We're not trying to do something with it. We're trying to allow it to be present and to be aware of it being present. And that's the very beginning. I would call that the early stage, because in the early stage, you're not trying to do anything with the stuff that's coming up. You're trying to be present to it, to be honest with yourself about it.
2: I will slightly disagree with what Stuart just said.
3: Oh, good.
2: Which is to say that I understood, as I was being introduced to self-observation, that my goal ought to be to simply be present without judgment with this other person, this co-practitioner. And And the stress of being present to another person in this context actually could produce moments of silence, of internal silence. And sometimes it would be present for the other person. I mean, the way it would work is, you know, as with any workshop, the dyadic couples go off and do whatever the instructions are for this particular exercise, and then people would come back and report or describe what's going on, what happened for them in that context. And it wasn't that unusual for people to be shocked. In other words, you know, it's a kind of fourth way shock to have to be with someone where you don't have your defenses on a hair trigger. And so, anyway, that aspect.
3: Yeah, no, I don't think we're just giving different shades of Ardra totality. But I think that
2: of the phenomenology
3: of the phenomenology of relationship.
2: It's such a big word.
3: Anyway, I think the shock that Rob is describing is an important initial thing when you sit down with someone you know or with a stranger, make direct eye contact, sit for an extended time, 10 minutes, 20 minutes, and don't fill the space with words, that is a very shocking place. And as a...
2: People might cry, they might... all kinds of reactions.
3: It's not something that our society is set up to allow to happen. In fact, if you go on the street and make eye contact with people, they immediately look away. I mean, that's the world we live in. And it's a, there's power dynamics, there's all sorts of things tied up in eye contact. But when you're just sitting in a sacred space context, a meditative context, and making eye contact, and you can't fill the space with words, you suddenly see the degree to which we have all of these sort of puppet strings pulling on us to try to pull us to make it okay, to signal to the other person that everything's okay, or to, you know, or to check in or do all these sorts of things. And the discipline of the initial practice is to keep that space silent and to allow all of that stuff to be present, because you start to just see experientially the degree to which we are on autopilot in relationship. And that's one initial very important part of it. But I think when Rob was saying that the goal ultimately is to allow that kind of stuff to settle out. And when that stuff settles out, there's a quality of engagement or a quality of communion that can happen in that space that is very powerful, because one as a practitioner can offer to another a non-reactive witness to bear witness to whatever someone may want to speak into that space. And that can be a very powerful, transformative way in which people can look at interior content, which they may not be able to look at just on their own. And so part of what we're doing in co-meditation is training ourselves to hold this sacred space of witnessing without reacting internally or externally. To someone, a third party looking in, it looks strange because it looks like someone's not doing something, you know, someone's just being a statue. But for those, I mean, all of you on this call have practiced various forms of meditation, and you know, to be hold that kind of space is actually requires an intense kind of active attention. You have to be present, and you have to be committed to keeping that opening and not shutting down or going into some sort of psychological mode.
2: So it quickly became clear to me that I had a lot of habits about how to manage my relations with other people, and in every kind of relationship, whether it was just walking down the street and noting that I had the impulse to either walk towards or away to avoid certain people. And it didn't have anything to do with anything real. It was just my projection. And it became very a profound thing for me to be able to be present with other people. And then, you know, eventually Robert sort of elaborated the set of practices for the Tayu Sangha. And I was very pleased on this 50th anniversary on July 4th to note that people came and co-created a space. There were like a dozen of us. And it was something very sweet because people were harvesting the benefits of practice to co-create something together that was not usual or not the usual way that that groups co-create a social context with each other. So that was interesting to me, because we hadn't, you know, after when COVID hit, we couldn't gather in person for a while, and then you know, various, you know, people have moved out of our immediate area, so you know, coming together was more difficult.
3: Yeah, so we're doing things like this, you know, Zoom, Sangha meetings, and we tried co-meditation over Zoom, and it works okay. It's not the same as two bodies in the same space, because there's when you're with another person in the same space, there's a whole other dimension of exchange that's happening besides just the visual cues. But it's better than not doing it, you know. So it's like we do what we can. But one thing I wanted to kind of touch on in this, in terms of understanding co-meditation, you know, is that it is not a, it's not intended to be a psychological process. So what do we mean by that? So the place of co-meditation, the place of this communion that we've been describing, is something that's senior to or outside of the context of the personal psychological self. So to the extent that there is psychological content which gets stirred up in this, that's a natural progression in the process of co-meditation. So when you think of co-meditation, in a way, it's like meditation for the emotional center or for the relational center. So when you're in a person-to-person context, the emotional center, to use the fourth way lingo, the emotional center gets activated quite a bit. So whereas if you're doing a single sitting meditation or self-observation on your own, often the emotional center may be present but not getting activated in the same way. This is like turning the blasters on, and so there's a much more intense movement of content from the emotional center. So to the extent that there is undigested psychological patterns and things like that, that may come up, but the intent is not to heal anything. Yeah. The intent's not to fix anything. The intent's not to heal wounds. The intent is to be present to the content as it arises. And as folks like Red Hawk eloquently exchange, that initiates a metabolic process, which allows ultimately the energy of identification bound up in those complexes to be released ultimately in service of the being. But that takes, you know, coming back to the practice over and over again, which is partly why, you know, it's correct to say that there's a goal of a certain clarity, but we don't try to force the clarity because we have to allow this process to unfold.
2: Or neither is a self-criticism if there's an absence of clarity.
3: Right.
2: You know, that's just getting in the way.
3: Right. Yeah. And in fact, if there's a absence of clarity, that means you've got good stuff to work with. So it's always a benefit if the part of you that's behind all of that can be present enough to keep the attention and keep the observer presence awake to be present to that content. So in a way, you know, co-meditation can be understood in part as self-observation in relationship. So you create a certain special condition by which we can practice self-observation and really be present to content in the emotional center. But on top of that, there's this thing that Rob is pointing to, which is when that content begins to become digested, when the space opens up, there's something very real about heart-to-heart communication or heart-to-heart presence in a essential sense. And that's very important, because that goes to how we relate to people in our immediate sphere, how we relate to strangers, how we relate to things in our world, you know, like how do we relate to a tree? You know, when we have a heart-centered capacity to be present with, we find that there's many things in the world that are can be awake to that presence and participate in that presence. And that's part of the bigger, interesting game of practice around co-meditation.
2: So I guess I should back up just a little bit here and just make it clear that the introductory set of manifestations of co-meditation are, there are no promises made, no requirements, except to not reveal whatever arises with your partner. I mean, that's pretty much it. But the process also has a benefit of creating, it's like a carrier wave between two people, where I at least am convinced that there are other forms of information that are shared, not at the mental level at all necessarily, but at the physical level as well as the emotional level. And that gets back to this claim by Robert that what's happening senior to thoughts is really where the interesting action is in spiritual practice in general. It's our common experience, I think, that so many of our habit energies, so many of our habits of projection, so many of our habits of fear, so many of our habits of attraction and avoidance are emerge as we engage with other human beings. And then, after that, language comes in. And so a lot of the more extended co-meditation practices take place in the same you know, dyadic context, but bringing in language and how language triggers or can trigger or can be a vehicle by which we can observe not just our own habits, but the habits of our partners.
3: Yeah, and elaborate that on that a little bit. So besides, you know, we've described the simple practice, which is silent sitting, making eye contact. And Rob described there are some other similar practices where within the context of eye contact, we're doing something that's a little more playful, like trying to imitate the manifestations of the other person at the physical or the vocal level. But when people are trained well enough to hold a witness, a good witness space for another person, then there's a whole series of Robert called processes, which are verbal formulations that ask questions in different spaces. And that becomes a wonderful tool for exploration. And because the questions can trigger content for people, and sometimes it triggers a lot of content, sometimes it doesn't trigger any content, but there's a lot of different processes and a lot of different questions. But when one partner can hold that silent space and that non-reactive space, and the other person can speak into that, there's a very powerful exchange and a very powerful opening that can take place.
2: Well, there's a potential for that, but the context has to have the certainty, and that emerges over time. That this is not something to fear. That these exercises are explorations of the nature that we take for granted in so many ways. I mean, it's true that self-observation, as practiced in a rigorous fourth way fashion, can bring a lot of this stuff up, but the benefit was, and what Robert used to say in some of the early literature about this is that solo meditation can only take you so far. For the most part, in terms of bringing to your attention these profoundly not observed or not previously observed habits, I'm reminded that the Robert Heinlein novel *Stranger in a Strange Land* has people who are described as being trained as, quote, fair witnesses. Now, in that novel, the use of fair witnesses are for legal purposes, but the phrase "fair witness" means that there's no agenda. And so, what Stuart was getting at a moment ago is that to offer someone the purity of witnessing without an agenda is a profound gift.
3: And that's teachers typically have that capacity, and that's one of the powers of being able to speak your heart to a teacher and to trust and to know that there's no judgment.
2: Right.
3: There's no. So we're trying to train people to hold, to some extent, that same space, and to then be, and that helps both holding that space and taking on the obligation to hold that space creates a demand within oneself that necessitates a interior growth or an interior capacity. And for the person who is receiving someone holding that space for them, they have an opportunity to explore interior content that they may not have been able to look at in any other way. And so it's very cool as the practice evolves over time with a group of people, you start to see these deeper and deeper ways in which it really promotes or facilitates transformation. I wanted to make a couple of comments just in terms of, you know, we're talking a lot about a community doing this practice together, but it's very powerful to be willing to offer that just to other people. One of my first experiences of co-meditation being very shocking was when my mother came to a workshop we were doing, and I was been with Tayu for a couple of years, and so I co-meditated with my mother. And so imagine sitting with your mother, making eye contact in silence. Now, I don't, you know, I mean, I've had issues with my mom, but nothing very major that we didn't get through. But what I wasn't prepared for was this unconditional love that I was receiving. And that was actually very, you know, for me to hold that space without identifying with it, like trying to push it away or to hide or to, you know, say "aw shucks" or something like that, was very, very, very challenging. Just to be present to my mother loving her son with full eye contact. So that's one example. You know, another example is we used to participate in some local fairs, the Health and Harmony Fair. So Tayu would have a booth, and we would offer free eye contact. So first we'd have people walk around, you know, with signs they were saying, "Free eye contact, inquire within." But then we would we'd have a sign at our booth saying, "Ego massage $5, co-meditation free." and then strangers would come in and do 5 minutes of co-meditation. And I remember, like, this big burly guy looked like a biker, you know, sat down, we did co-meditation, he had tears in his eyes. I mean, it's like offering, simply being present with people when they're completely unexpected, and they're, you know, society gives very little permission for that, is very powerful. And then Rob can tell you lots of stories about retail and using co-meditation in retail.
2: Yeah, that's true. I'll tell a story actually you know, we used to have these meetings, talks, etc., and it's not one of our practitioners, but it's one of EJ's practitioners,
3: Patricia Elizabeth.
2: Yes, Patricia Elizabeth, who has elaborated, taken on over many decades, EJ's American Book of the Dead practices. So she's got a lot of practice under her belt, because that can happen with people who are going through the dying process, or the families of people who are going through, the loved ones of people who are going through the dying process. Anyway, she came and did a talk in our store, and one of the members of the audience interrupted her and had a question, and he identified himself as the Apostle Peter. So she handled that with such perfection. You know, she didn't go, "Well, gosh, give me your blessing," or something like that. Well, it wasn't a...
3: It's more like, and he couldn't stop. I mean, he started to prophesize to the group. And she just looked at him.
2: She just maintained fair witness examination of him.
3: And when he paused, she'd say, "Well, thank you. Is there anything else? Because there's something I'd like to say next, but I want to make sure you're complete." Then he'd go on for a little bit.
2: Right.
3: And then eventually it would, and she'd say, "Thank you." And then he'd stop. And then she continued with her talk right where she had left off.
2: Right.
3: And then this happened probably two or three more times.
2: Right.
3: But by the end of the talk, this guy was settled.
2: Right.
3: He was just complete, he was there in the space, and she didn't mind,
2: in other words, she could do that because she had practice in not having judgment,
3: right,
2: about whatever he was going to say or do.
3: Yeah, and actually when we saw that, there was such a dramatic demonstration that our lineage is tied up with her lineage. Just like we feel that same way with all of you, it's like you find your spiritual cousins, and that was such a, the energetic space she was able to maintain was so much like what Robert would have created. It was wonderful to see.
2: Yeah, I mean,
0: we need to take a short break at the hour. You are listening to The Mystical Positivist. I'm your host, Stuart Goodnick. Joining me is co-host Rob Schmidt. This week on the show, we feature a discussion from the Western Bow podcast series featuring Rob and myself. The title is Conversation of Spiritual Practice, The Legacy of Robert Daniel Innes, in which we discuss Mr. Innes's innovative series of two-person meditative practices entitled Co-Meditation. We'll be right back.
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0: Welcome back to The Mystical Positivist. I'm your host, Stuart Goodnick, joined in the following by co-host Dr. Robert Schmidt, director of Tayu Meditation Center and founder with myself and Jim Wilson of Many Rivers Books and Tea in Sebastopol, California. We now continue with our discussion from the Western Bao podcast series featuring Rob and myself. The title is Conversation, a Spiritual Practice, The Legacy of Robert Daniel Ennis, in which we discuss Mr. Ennis' innovative series of two-person meditative practices entitled Co-Meditation.
1: I mean, I bring that up because it's not personal to me.
0: Yeah.
1: But, you know, I mean, we would have people, who knows what drugs they were not having, not indulging in, or were indulging in, you know, who would also have, the Blessed Virgin or whatever identity it was, and whatever habits were associated with that identity for that individual. I like to think that our Buddhist friend he was profoundly grateful to me when I would step in because you know it's not a practice that they do in Zen, you know, to be able to neutrally witness other off the wall manifestations, if you will.
0: When one does that,
1: yeah,
0: it creates a space for the person to be grounded, to be settled down, instead of being an object that someone's trying to push away or move away from.
1: Right.
0: And so that's you know, when one is trained in co-meditation and you go out in the real world,